0: 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The Bible clearly commands us to kill anyone who works more than 6 days a week. It bluntly forbids ever eating ham or wearing clothing made of mixed materials. 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It forbids playing football, but doesn't forbid slavery. It forbids gathering sticks on a Saturday, but doesn't forbid genocide. It forbids eating shrimp, but doesn't forbid trading your 10-year-old child for a goat.
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0: also called into Newsmax this afternoon to call me a lowlife and demand I be fired again. This guy is so mad at you. You would think I posted a picture of seashells or something. Isn't there a war dragging on? Imagine if FDR had taken to the airwaves during the Battle of the Bulge to complain about a Little Orphan Annie comic strip he didn't like. Trump has three wars going on right now: Iranians, Ukrainians, and comedians. And
1: 34 minutes after the hour, Fridays with Frangela. Yep. Monday, we have Pastor John Pavlowitz and Rude Pundit coming up. Frangela. Hi. Okay. He's been to, what has he been? Oh, this was his last post. How much abuse can the Republican Senate take from the radical left lunatics in the form of Democrat senators before they blow up the filibuster and approve things at a record clip, including the Save America Act? That would be unthinkable without the filibuster termination. The Dems will do it. Don't be stupid. They're literally going to try all of the above on voter suppression before the midterms. And it's like playing whack-a-mole, right?
2: Yeah. And that's the legal stuff, the so-called legal stuff. When I tell you ICE is coming to those polls, and I know it.
1: This one with Senator Slotkin and Kegbreath yesterday.
3: If the president, who regrets not signing that executive order to the then SecDef in 2020, asks you to seize ballots or voting machines in states during the 2026 election, will you stand up for the Constitution and say no, or will you salute and do his bidding?
4: It's a yet another gotcha hypothetical, which is your specialty.
3: It's not. We had an executive order
4: under the Biden administration in 2024.
3: It's not a hypothetical. I refuse to accept. You give that answer all the time. You and I have done this dance before. Get over it, okay?
5: Oh.
6: Oh, I know your move.
1: It's just every woman recognizes this abuser, this misogynistic, belligerent drunk, allegedly.
2: That's why I love her. She's like, you know me and I know you. Let's not pretend. Let's not show out for company and act like we don't know each other.
1: Mm-hmm. Let's go to Audrey in Chicago, Francis Cal, your hometown. Hi, Audrey.
7: Hi. Can you hear me?
1: Yes, go ahead.
7: Yes, ma'am. I was just saying, you know, the discussion regarding so-called Justice Amy Coney Barrett. I remember they kept, at her confirmation hearings, some of the senators kept saying, well, you have black children, right? Well, I got a black child. My parents had black children, me and my siblings. It's amazing how many parents of black children managed to raise our children with love and with compassion and investment in time and energy and effort to raise them up from children to adults, trying to get them to be productive members of society, getting them to know their humanity and their human dignity and their human rights, without using them as race cards every time somebody suggests that, the parents are racist against black children. Amy Coney Barrett can lose me. If she truly loved her black children, she would never have voted on the side of that decision made regarding the Voting Rights Act of 1965. She would not have voted to take away rights and protections meant to stop the evils and the ills in the history of America that have come against black children and black adults.
1: Yeah,
7: so,
1: not to mention,
7: she can go start in the cornfield right now.
1: Not to mention, she has daughters. So, we mentioned earlier, I mean, to vote to take away your daughter's reproductive rights.
2: Oh,
1: on
2: but
1: top
2: she didn't,
1: of
2: right?
1: Yeah,
2: because her
1: yeah.
2: daughter will be able to get it if she wants it.
5: Right.
1: Yeah.
2: That's
1: yeah.
2: right.
1: Yeah.
2: That's right.
6: And when you use when race becomes an accessory, that's what her children's ethnicity is in this situation. It's an accessory. It's an accessory to her career. It's an accessory to the environment. Those are not real people. Because if you're talking about real people, you wouldn't vote to harm them if you loved them.
1: Yeah. Yeah. So let's talk about the Iran war for a minute. Trump claimed the U.S. has already run the Iran war, but claims that he wants to win by a bigger margin. I'm glad polling is showing that Americans are just not buying this BS. It's just, he went on to compare Iran's approach to nuclear weapons to Democrats' use of the filibuster. I mean, you've got Hegseth this week saying Democrats are our biggest adversary in the world. I'm like, Okay, and Democrats need to tone down their rhetoric, right?
2: He
5: said, just like Democrats will use the filibuster, we'll terminate it. I will tell you Iran will use a nuclear weapon if they had it.
1: I mean, it is a little terrifying that someone is speculating that I read earlier that he's going to use a nuke. Like, he's got no way out of this corner he's backed himself into.
6: Yeah, because that's their business. The their business is war. Mm-hmm. Look at and the propagation and not only fulfillment of war, but to make that war as big and profitable as possible. So they're doing that war in Iran. It's, you know, we're having an economic war with China.
1: Yeah.
6: They're having a civil war here at home with Democrats.
1: I know I'm wasting my breath, Francis, but where is the media on all this open corruption of Don Jr. and Eric's companies making billions every other day, bragging about it on Fox News in their father's unnecessary illegal war? Not one reporter says, but you said X about Hunter Biden, who wasn't even right?
2: Mm-hmm. No, what kills me is we're sitting there in a Senate hearing. And you get the man, they contradict themselves in the same sentence. Iran was about to have a nuclear weapon. We stopped it. We obliterated it. We're going to go get it.
6: Adam's down the street that it lived. We didn't know that at the time, though.
2: Yeah, it stayed.
1: Adam Smith got, you know, Hegseth in that, where he's like, you said we already obliterated their nuclear. He's like, oh, well, they still have ambition. I'm like, what? We're going to.
2: How do you obliterate ambition?
1: Thank you. Like, I can't cite enough experts saying Obama's plan was working. It was brilliant. It was working. He blew it up out of pure racism. I mean, now it's crystal. He says, we can't even get that back. We're not even accomplished nothing. We're behind the eight ball. Yeah.
8: Because the strait is closed. It was open before.
1: And that they had given up their nuclear. I can't even.
2: They didn't even know how powerful they were.
8: Right.
2: They didn't know that they could close the strait without having a navy. They didn't know that they had the ability to charge people a toll.
6: And we're not talking about the Red Sea yet. Okay.
8: Right.
6: Yeah. They got another chokehold where they can cut off another 30%.
1: Yeah. Yeah. Mm. And so, speaking of the corruption, Elizabeth Warren tried on that one.
9: Just 14 minutes before Trump unexpectedly posted about, quote, very good conversations on ending the war, traders suddenly bet $500 million on the price of oil, which, once Trump made his announcement, immediately drop. It looks like insiders have been making out like bandits using secret information about the war. Do you have any explanation for these perfectly timed spikes in trading activity?
1: Same answer, just belligerence and misogyny was his answer.
2: But you know why? Because he's probably doing it.
1: Yeah.
2: Like that.
6: Yeah.
2: Like they're all, they don't care.
1: Yeah. Meanwhile, Iran says it will guard its advanced technologies like it does its own borders. The new leader said in a written statement it will secure the Persian Gulf region and dismantle the hostile enemy's exploitation of this waterway. I don't see how this or where this ends. Do you? I mean, this is just we've gotten down to Trump saying the New York Times is seditious. Anyone reporting the actuality of what's happening in Iran, right? He said, if you see CNN, you'd think they're winning the war. They are. They've won. As Malcolm Nance said this week, we've lost.
2: That's right.
1: He said, if you read the New York Times, it's actually seditious, in my opinion. If you read the New York Times, you think they're actually winning the war. You get the New York Times. They get the New York Times, meaning Iran.
8: Right.
1: In some form, and they think we're crazy. You know, I'm supposed to be negotiating, and they make you negotiating from weakness, not strength. Oh, I'm sorry. The New York Times made you do this, not Netanyahu, right?
2: Yeah, right. But you've heard every day this week from all sorts of cabinet members, definitely Trump. All you've heard is that there are statements and viewpoints that are illegal.
1: Yeah.
2: That they are criminalizing speech. That is one of their missions, because they are people. You may think you have some kind of free speech, but guess what?
1: Yeah. Yeah.
6: No, there is one viewpoint in this administration, and it is theirs. That is the only reality. Mm-hmm. That is the only truth. And I want to remind everybody, we are reliant. Our safety in this country right now is reliant on an alcoholic, wife cheating man. Yeah. Yes. Okay, who will say anything, it seems like, right? Tell any kind of lie in his life, in his private life. So he'll tell any kind of lie, as far as I'm concerned, in his public life.
1: Yeah.
6: Right? Mm-hmm. To save himself, to save his life, to save whatever, his job. And we're reliant on that person telling the president of the United States the truth about the status of what's going on in Iran.
1: Yeah.
2: But I don't think the truth would matter. You know, I don't. And you're right. He's all he does is lie. But this is they're cosplaying government.
6: That's,
2: you know,
6: right.
2: Like they Absolutely. They have no, Trump has no concern about loss of life. About all he concerns about is his own ego and money.
1: Hegseth was chuckling when whoever was talking to him about the six dead, you know, service members who, you know, one of the survivors said they were not properly protected.
2: Yeah, they don't care. They do not care. So, and they will sit there and say whatever they want
6: all day long.
1: So, by the by, he sure does bring up cognitive tests a lot, doesn't he?
6: Because that's all he's doing. Every 5 minutes, that's why he's walking up and like, what's this? This bitch a cat? What is it? Tell me. Say it now.
2: It's a TV.
1: How many times can we say, A, it's not an IQ test, and B, you only take them when the doctor is, you know, documenting your cognitive decline? Like, it's, he said,
2: I'm going to tell you, the reporter that says that to him, that person gets a Pulitzer.
1: Yeah, yeah. He said, anybody running for president or vice president should be forced to take a cognitive exam prior to entering the race. By doing so, we wouldn't be surprised if people like Barack Hussein Obama or sleepy Joe Biden getting elected. Our country would be a much better place. I took the exam 3 times during my 3 terms. That right there is a cognitive fail right there. Yeah.
2: Oh, I must have blanked on one of those.
1: And I aced it all 3 times, an achievement even on a single exam, according to doctors, has rarely been done before. Okay.
6: Look, mommy, what I put in the potty. I may go. I did the thing.
2: I just want one reporter to go, you know what? That cognitive tests are given to people to check for things like dementia.
1: Yes. That's,
2: it is not an IQ test. Let's just say it.
1: Right.
2: Somebody say
1: the implication is that he's smarter than Obama, and the whole low IQ thing of a person of color. Once again, it's such a hard to hear dog whistle, isn't it?
2: Yeah, I barely notice it.
6: Barely.
2: But you know what? Getting called dumb by that is like whatever.
1: All right.
2: Pile of ignorance.
1: 47 minutes after the hour. This portion of the show brought you.
10: Hiya. Hi, Stephanie. Hello.
1: How'd you enjoy this particular news cycle yesterday? Huh?
10: How do you keep up with it? It's like, you know what? It's like Mad Libs. You can just kind of fill in the blank as we go.
2: With
10: the word fart, by the way. Every time you
8: fart is always a good noun.
10: Exactly. That's always the word it ends up being. But it's, yes, we're in this endless cycle of just chaos and then more chaos to cover up the previous chaos. And then chaos on top of that to cover up the previous 2 instances
1: and you
10: of
1: know,
10: chaos.
1: This has nothing to do with any new evidence. What new evidence can there be of someone taking a picture of seashells a year ago?
8: They've been investigating this photo of the seashells for 11 months, Stephanie.
1: But of course, they use the ridiculous ballroom thing, first of all. And then secondly, Maureen Comey's case ruled can be. So you know this is just more petty, vindictive BS. And then, we're going to, if ABC won't fire Kimmel, well, we're going to pull their, you know, FCC licenses, right? I mean,
10: Right.
1: Yeah.
10: Well, the Jim Comey thing, you know, if I had a podcast myself or if I had any presence on social media, I would cover the cost of prosecuting Jim Comey
1: again
10: over the number 86 spelled out in seashells, which he didn't actually create himself. I want to know how much taxpayer money is going to go in or has even to this point gone into this attempt at retribution against what the reason Donald Trump's doing this is because he's irritated with Jim Comey. What, for helping him get elected in 2016? I don't understand the gripe here, but yeah, there it is.
5: By the way, you posted about, because we were just saying, and I'd seen this reporting, you know, we were waiting for confirmation that they don't believe the Secret Service agent was likely shot by friendly fire by another Secret Service agent or a cop. So the guy didn't even fire his gun. And you just said if your house were guarded by dozens of police officers, you had a gunman storm past all of them with two loaded firearms, making it well into your house, firing off several rounds. Would you praise law enforcement after the fact, or would you fire and replace your protection due to negligence? I mean, whether it is or not, everything he does feels staged. No one believes anything he says anyway, right?
10: Yes, yes. To be clear, I don't think this was staged. I just want to be absolutely upfront about that. But I understand why people think it was. I totally get it, because you're not...
5: There's some reporting that they knew who this guy is. Well, his family already tipped them off, but, you know, they're willing to use it as a... I mean, I don't know, like you said, I agree that I don't think it was staged, but it's just... it's insane that he has an infomercial ready to go for a ballroom, and
10: Oh, yes, yes. And that Washington Hilton should have been a fortress for this event.
8: Right.
10: They knew at least a couple of months in advance that Donald was going to be there, and therefore everyone else was with Melania and J.D. Vance and et cetera. And yet the security was actually lax. I mean, there's been reporting that security was toned down for this event. This was the same hotel. Reagan was shot outside that hotel.
5: Yes.
10: So there was precedent for something going haywire at the Washington
5: Mountain. Yeah, you posted about it. The Trump administration provided a lower level of security for the White House dinner than it has for other gatherings of high-ranking officials. You said, why? This is the source's only answer in the article. This is a dinner he might not go to at the last minute. It's not annually and is not annually attended by him. Well, you can see why the whole thing raises suspicion then. This whole thing happened, right? And since when is the entire line of succession to the United States in one room, and they don't, call it the highest level of security? I mean, it's. Mm-hmm. I was talking about Nancy Pelosi because I'm doing an event with her Sunday, and you always tell the story about when I posted the pictures of us backstage, San Francisco Sexy Liberal. You were there.
10: Oh yeah.
5: And you were talking to Speaker Pelosi, and you said she knew everything about you. She's like, "Oh, hi, Bob. How are you enjoying Santa Rosa? Do you like the move from Hawaii?" And Bob's like, "What the?"
10: my conversation with Nancy Pelosi basically was me going, "How did you know? Where did this?" Look, it was amazing.
5: Because her advance team and her security team is like top notch, and she wasn't even speaker then, you know?
10: Right, right. And this should have been the case with Donald Trump's protection. I mean, that place should have been impenetrable. They should have been screening every guest who was staying there. In fact, they should have prevented people from booking rooms at the Washington Hilton knowing that the president was going to be there. But knowing that that can't possibly be the case, because obviously they need to book rooms, they need to fill rooms, they should have screened these people. And if they had screened this particular guy, they probably would have seen something that would have raised red flags.
5: Four minutes after the hour, Friars with Frangela. Something ain't right. Is essential listening, can I just tell you? I heard you guys talking about Idiot of the Week, all of it, by the way. So I heard you talking about the White House correspondence thing, and I'm telling you, everybody from Politics Girl to Dana Goldberg to Heather Cox Richardson, you know, you can't help but call bull on almost everything that happens, because, you know, you're just like, just the basics of it, that you're like, oh, a court just ruled that only a security thing would allow you to move forward with the ballroom, and oh my God, this thing suddenly happens,
6: so
5: despite the entire presidential line of succession being in this room where they just had. I mean, I don't know whether they knew about this guy and didn't do it. I mean, they apparently had advance warning and didn't do anything. I mean, how does this happen?
2: Well, either we believe the Secret Service is actually that incompetent, or we believe what I think the truth is, that they are not, that a large number of them are fascist. They just are.
6: We refuse to believe in this country that we have white nationalists beyond the highest realms of the administration, just under them. I don't know. It's not possible that underlings are possibly white fascists.
1: Yeah. I mean,
6: is it possible?
1: How many sane people do you know have started a sentence with, I'm not a conspiracy theorist, but I mean, they have just undermined everyone's faith in everything. The administration, anything they say, you know, the Justice Department. When you handed me this one, Chris, Jeffrey Epstein's possible suicide note reportedly locked in a courthouse. I was like, I don't know why. Was it written in Sharpie? I just automatically...
2: I, being a very low IQ person who definitely was not friends with Donald J. Trump, have decided to kill myself because of the horrible things I did alone with no witnesses and no other victims.
1: And I broke the video camera outside my cell myself.
2: That's right. I would have privacy for this act that was meant to hurt Donald J. Trump.
1: I can't even follow this whole thing. His cellmate was a four-time murderer. He's a former cop said he found this note or something. He's charged with quadruple homicide. He's currently serving four life sentences.
6: And then he was the guy that Jeffrey Epstein originally said tried to kill him.
1: Right.
6: But then like a week later, he was like, oh, no, it's cool. It's right. cool. We cool. We cool.
1: Okay, you know what would make me happy?
8: So he was charged with four homicides, but not one of them was Jeffrey Epstein?
1: No.
8: Right. Okay. Right.
6: That's a freebie. That's
1: that
6: a freebie.
1: Guy uncovered the note, apparently.
2: Once you do four killings, you get one free.
8: Got it. It's like the Subway Sub Club.
1: Yeah. Right. Yeah.
8: Okay.
1: Yeah, he had marks around his neck, Epstein, earlier, and he said that the guy attacked him, the cellmate, and then he said, no, not really. Like you said, no, not really. I don't... Okay. Yeah. All right.
6: Yeah.
1: You know what would make my heart happy is if we got the majority before the midterms, which would be funny.
8: No.
1: Another House Republican is under investigation by the House Ethics Committee. Chuck Edwards from North Carolina. Oh, he's the one that beat noted cousin face humper Madison Cawthorn.
8: Madison Cawthorn, yeah.
1: Yeah, so that was their other choice.
8: Madison Cawthorn, who's running again for Congress from Florida.
2: They just have... Their cup runneth over.
1: I should point out it was a male cousin's face he was humping in the video, but that's not important now. It's the South.
8: I have questions about how Madison Cawthorn is able to hump a face.
6: Me too. I was like, you know what? Go, you go, Madison.
8: How does he get leverage in order to hump a face?
2: Okay. We can celebrate the ableism being destroyed, but also critique.
8: That's right.
2: The way it happened. Thank you.
1: Iran war pushes inflation rise to a three-year high. I just thought I should mention that. Not to get off the subject of cousin face humping and ableism. Okay.
2: It's so much winning.
8: That's the thing. We are winning.
1: Important thing is we love you, Frangela.
8: Yes, you.
1: Go get the final word.
6: Follow us on YouTube.
8: Do it now.
6: Do it now.

0: listening to the American Democracy Minute, keeping your government by and for the people. By a narrow 51.6 to 48.4% margin, Virginia voters authorized their General Assembly April 21st to redraw Virginia's congressional districts. Now it's the Florida legislature's turn after Governor Ron DeSantis had delayed a special session. The Virginia measure returns redistricting to the State Redistricting Commission in 2031. In the meantime, the State Assembly is expected to gerrymander as many as 4 additional liberal-leaning congressional seats in response to manipulation of GOP seats in Texas, Missouri, North Carolina, and Ohio requested by President Donald Trump. Democrats counterpunched in California and gained a court-ordered district in Utah. Florida's response is more complicated. Florida Politics reports that a reluctant legislature is expecting Governor Ron DeSantis to propose the map, who rejected the legislature's map in 2022. A recent analysis by Civic Data and Research Institute suggests gerrymandering more GOP seats might backfire in Florida and make other GOP districts more competitive for Democrats. Further clouding Florida's path is an imminent Louisiana versus Calais Supreme Court decision, likely to neutralize racial gerrymandering protections under the Voting Rights Act. The special session is now scheduled for April 28th to May 1st. We've linked to more on mid-decade redistricting at AmericanDemocracyMinute.org. I'm Brian Beal.
1: This is a science podcast for April 23rd, 2026. I'm Sarah Crespi. First up this week, we have freelance science writer Quentin Scepter. He's going to talk about concerns over a controversial uranium mine proposed for South Dakota. After that, we have a segment with a researcher, Giulio Ciucci, and we talk about how the strain on heart cells could be blocking tumor growth there. This week in science, freelance science journalist Quentin Scepter wrote about the science of uranium mining cleanup, kind of a hot topic these days. Hi, Quentin. Thanks for coming on the podcast.
2: Hi, Sarah. Thanks for having me.
1: Demand for uranium is on the rise. It's expected to double in the next few decades. Is that because of the nuclear power industry and possibly even a resurgence in nuclear weapons? Is that where that demand is coming from? And how much mining are we doing now?
2: According to the World Nuclear Association, demand for uranium is projected to double by 2040, more than double. I think there are a number of factors contributing to that. One is kind of this growing interest in nuclear power as a low carbon or carbon free energy source. I think 33 countries have signed a declaration to triple nuclear energy by 2050. So that's one factor. Then I guess another is growing interest from the tech sector. You know, a number of tech companies, Google, Microsoft, Amazon, have in recent years announced plans to invest in nuclear energy to meet the energy demands of their data centers. The U.S. only produces a fraction of the uranium it consumes, and domestic production is now roughly 5% of peak domestic production in 1980. So yeah, you know, the Trump administration has made boosting that number a priority, issuing executive orders designed to make it easier to open and operate uranium mines, and last year adding uranium to the federal government's list of critical minerals.
1: Can you kind of go into some of the steps for mining uranium? Like, how do you get it out of the ground?
2: The Dewey Burdock Project is an in-situ recovery uranium mine, or ISR. And so ISR involves pumping these oxygen-enriched fluids into an aquifer that hosts what's called a roll front deposit, which is like uranium-rich pocket of rock that's tucked away in an aquifer. And so by pumping the solution into the aquifer, they can dissolve the uranium into the groundwater and then pump that uranium-rich water up to the surface, where the water is then sent to a production facility. The uranium is extracted and turned into yellow cake, which itself is then enriched to be turned into fuel for nuclear reactors or nuclear weapons as well.
1: You mentioned this Dewey Burdock Project, which is, it's been fast-tracked, as you mentioned also, but it has yet to be approved. And though there are some concerns from the locals about this process of injecting water and some chemicals, dissolving the uranium and pumping that water out. What are their main concerns with this process, with the mining?
2: So the mine is in South Dakota, kind of on the southern edge of the Black Hills. But The concerns are numerous. One concern is that the project is located in an area of cultural importance to various Native American tribes, you know, especially the Lakota, the Ogallala Lakota. The other concerns are more geological in nature. The ideal ISR site has what experts call containability. That's when the aquifer being mined is sandwiched between two confining layers. And so they're typically, you know, thick, impermeable layers of shale or clay. Those, you know, keep the mining fluids and the uranium-enriched groundwater generated by those mining fluids within that particular aquifer. And so one problem with the Dewey Burdock project is that the site has about 7,000 old boreholes that were drilled during uranium exploration booms in the 1950s and 60s. You know, those old boreholes have punched through the confining layers. And so in 2014, Hanan Legere, who is a geologist at Ogallala Lakota College, which is nearby to the site, he reviewed about 4,000 of the boreholes and found that hundreds had not been properly plugged or lacked linings or casings to prevent leaks. He reasons that each uncased borehole is a breach of the confining layers that would restrict the movement of the mining fluids. In addition to that, the entire geology of the region, South Dakota, the Black Hills, there's many faults, fractures, features called breccia pipes, which are dissolved rock that can create conduits connecting different rock layers. Geological surveys and environmental reviews have found several areas in and around the Dewey Burdock site where the confining layers thin or disappear altogether. And so when you kind of factor all of these features in, Hanan Legere argues that just all pretense of containability is gone, is his quote.
1: So this is almost like a siting issue. This is not necessarily an appropriate place to try this kind of mining.
2: Legere argues, you know, he's been studying the geology of the Black Hills for 30 years, and he says that, you know, he's never seen a site that's more ill-suited for ISR mining than the Dewey Burdock project.
1: There's also concerns about what's going to be happening during the operation of these mines.
2: An ISR well field will have hundreds of injection wells and then hundreds more production wells. So these injection wells pump the mining fluids into the aquifer, and the production wells pump that fluid back up to the surface. And so that creates a hydraulic pressure that's pulling the mining fluids from the injection wells towards the production wells. That pressure keeps the fluids contained within a particular mining zone. If pumping stops or there's an equipment malfunction, that hydraulic pressure can be lost and then allow fluids to migrate out of the mining zone. Similar accidents have been documented at other ISR mines. So, you know, one concern is that if these sorts of accidents were to occur at the Dewey Burdock project, that coupled with the site's lack of confinement could allow fluids and contamination to either seep into underlying aquifers or into surface waters.
1: That's uranium getting into, you know, whether it's water that people are going to access for drinking or just kind of in general into the water aquifers. It's not going to go away for a very, very long time.
2: Uranium can't be broken down or destroyed. And once it's mobilized in water, it can remain mobile for decades, if not longer. USGS flow maps indicate that groundwater moves at an average of up to a kilometer per day in the vicinity of Dewey Burdock. It follows faults and fractures to the south and east. Based on these USGS data, Hanan Legere has calculated that contaminant plumes could reach the Pine Ridge Reservation, which is home to the Ogallala Lakota Nation, in as little as 70 days. Another concern is that this combination of boreholes, breccia pipes, faults, fractures could allow fluids to leak down into a major regional aquifer, the primary drinking water source for southwestern South Dakota.
1: We talked about siting. We talked about what would happen during the operation. And then say that all goes swell and that there isn't a big contamination incident. What about cleaning up after the mining ends? You know, this is only going to run for a number of years and then things will be tapped out. When you think about restoration of a mining site, maybe you would think, oh, it's a big hole. We got to fill in the hole. Oh, we disrupted some streams. Let's put some streams back. When you're talking about a uranium mine, there is just uranium in the water kind of all throughout the places where you've been drilling. Is that kind of what they need to remediate? How is the cleanup expected to go?
2: The restoration bit is interesting. So yeah, I guess in 2000, the EPA published a radionuclides rule that identified three best available technologies for removing uranium from water. One is ion exchange, one is reverse osmosis and other membrane filtration techniques. One is chemical precipitation, which, you know, involves adding reagents to the contaminated water to force uranium to precipitate out of solution. And under controlled conditions, these technologies can remove up to 99% of uranium from water. But using them to clean an entire ISR well field, the Dewey Burdock project is about 12,000 acres in size, would be too expensive to be practical, essentially. To save money, ISR mines typically start with cheaper methods. One is called a groundwater sweep, which involves pumping the contaminated groundwater out of the aquifer and letting clean water flow in to replace it. Another is reductive recirculation, which involves rejecting reducing agents like phosphate or sodium sulfide into the aquifer, which converts the uranium into a less soluble chemical form. These are kind of cheaper restoration methods. And then if contamination persists, another option is it's called pump and treat, in which contaminated water is pumped out of the aquifer, treated with reverse osmosis or ion exchange, and then returned. But that's typically limited to like specific problem areas rather than applied across an entire site.
1: And what does the research say about the success of cleaning up uranium after mining has happened using ISR?
2: The study was conducted at a nearby site called Smith Ranch Highland, which is in Wyoming. That's no longer in operation. The unit was mined up until 1991 and then, you know, remediated with a combination of groundwater sweeping, pumping and treating, reverse osmosis, and reductive recirculation. Before mining began, groundwater uranium concentrations were 0.05 milligrams per liter. Even after 7 years of restoration, groundwater uranium concentrations remained about 70 times above the baseline at 3.53 milligrams per liter. This was kind of the first study looking at the long-term conditions of an aquifer post-ISR mining, and even using this array of cleanup options, groundwater uranium concentrations remained 70 times above baseline. It raises some questions about how effective currently available restoration options are.
1: What is the state of this proposal for the Dewey Burdock mining site? What's going on right now?
2: It faces legal and regulatory uncertainty at the moment. You know, the mine was first proposed in 2009. It's been stalled

0: still deciding whether they will issue state permits. And the NRC is currently considering whether to renew the project's license, which was originally issued in 2014. And then also there was a ballot measure overwhelmingly approved in 2022 by voters in the project's home county of Fall River. Residents voted to make uranium mining a nuisance. Local residents assert that this ballot measure effectively bans uranium mining in the county, but it's not clear if that overrides state or federal law. You know, there are a lot of legal hurdles that the mine has to get through at the moment.
1: Sounds like a long timeline, too. 2009 is a start, and 2014, they got the permit, and now we're all the way back to renewing their permit from NRC and legal challenges. It sounds like it's complicated and not clear what's going to happen in the next few years.
0: Yeah, it's very uncertain.
1: Just thinking about reporting on this kind of story, it sounds like the science is out there to kind of say, this is not a very good site. This is not a process that can be done very cleanly, and cleanup prospects are pretty dicey as well. Is it hard to kind of report out all that science and say, but we don't actually know what's going to happen?
0: That was definitely, especially in the first draft, it was tough to kind of find the right note to land on, I suppose. And how do you kind of make a story with so much uncertainty? And, you know, a story about a mine that hasn't even begun mining yet and might never begin mining. Yeah, that was kind of a challenge in thinking about how to write the story.
1: There is a recent development in understanding how uranium exists in natural settings and how bacteria actually have something to do with their state. Can you talk a little bit about that part of your story? I thought it was a very fun new kind of science out there.
0: Yeah, for a long time, scientists had assumed that uranium existed in the form of crystalline minerals that were embedded in the rock. But a fairly recent study published in Nature Communications in 2017 examined an unmined roll front deposit at the Smith Ranch Highland site and found that the majority of the uranium, from 58 to 89% of it, existed in a non-crystalline form that was created by bacteria over a period of millions of years. These microbes don't directly consume or process the uranium, but immobilize uranium through various enzymatic processes. And so these processes convert uranium into a stable, insoluble form that can remain trapped in sandstone formations for millions of years. I think no one predicted the role that the microbes would play in, you know, stabilizing uranium.
1: Grooming rocks, right?
0: Yeah.
1: So interesting. So does it affect how mining works or how cleanup works, this relationship between uranium and these different bacteria?
0: You know, 2017 Nature Communications study talks about how the implications of these microbial processes could cut in two directions. On one hand, the uranium that's immobilized by the microbes may be easier to free than crystalline uranium. And so that could, you know, open the door to more economical and potentially more environmentally benign ISR mining methods. But at the same time, it could greatly complicate post-mining restoration because, you know, immobilizing the uranium again could require restoring this microbial ecosystem that is essentially destroyed by ISR. And, you know, a key problem with that is that these microbes thrive in anaerobic or low oxygen environments, and those conditions are reversed by ISR's oxygen-enriched fluids. You know, one of the goals of post-mining restoration is to restore the low oxygen conditions that existed before mining began. Another study, also carried out at the Smith Ranch Highland site, suggests that restoring these low oxygen conditions could create new problems. There's a growing interest in, you know, how can we use microbes to restabilize uranium after ISR mining, but it appears to be more complicated than inject the bacteria into the aquifer and we're good to go.
1: Thanks, Quentin. This has been a really interesting story to hear about.
0: Great. Thanks so much for having me.
1: Also out this week on the site, we have a news story by reporter Fee Jacobs about giant predatory octopuses that hunted the seas during the Cretaceous. Based on their beak size of 7 to 19 meters, these could actually be the largest invertebrates ever discovered. In the book section of Science this week, we have a review by Science contributing correspondent Kai Kupferschmidt on the book True Color, The Strange and Spectacular Quest to Define Color from Azure to Zinc Pink.

0: by Elka Roderick. Kai writes, "This book traces the work of lexicographers and specialist consultants tasked with defining colors for the dictionary, and not just the basic color terms, but hundreds of hues." Finally, in Science Advances this week, there's a paper by Colucci and colleagues about the ways malaria may have shaped human spatial organization for the last 74,000 years. Stay tuned for a chat with researcher Giulio Chucci about how the mechanical load on the heart may stop cancers from growing there. You can learn a lot about cancer by looking at cancer cells, what's changed in the DNA. But you can also learn a lot by looking at where cancer isn't, where it doesn't grow. For example, cancer of the heart is incredibly rare, both as a primary site for tumors or as a place for metastatic cells that are leaving a tumor somewhere else in the body to come and find a new home. So we don't see a lot of cancer in the heart. This week in Science, Giulio Chucci and colleagues looked at how the heart's mechanical work seems to be blocking cancer. Hi, Giulio. Welcome to the Science Podcast.
1: Hi.
0: So this is a really interesting idea to look at someplace where there isn't cancer, someplace where it's rare, to learn what pathways are involved in, you know, what you might call resilience or resistance to cancer. What were some of the ideas going into this work about why cancer might be so rare in the heart?
1: As you said, the primary tumor in the heart are very rare, probably due also on the fact that the heart is a very low proliferative organ.
0: So it doesn't divide, you don't get new cells all the time in your heart the way you do with your skin.
1: That's right, yeah. Of course, with less proliferative cells, the probability to get more neoplasia is very low, let's say. The most striking part is that even the metastases are very rare in the heart, which is strange considering that is a very vascularized organ.
0: So it's different. It's like the cells are dividing all the time. Maybe there's a mistake. The heart doesn't do that. Okay. But why would a cancer cell traveling from another part of the body not set up shop there? There's a lot of blood. There's a lot of nutrients. Why would a metastatic cell not say, oh, this is for me?
1: That's the thing that really made us think at the beginning. And considering the hypothesis that maybe it's something correlated with this mechanical stress that is going on in the heart with this constant contraction of the tissue.
0: So when you look to see if this mechanical work that the cardiac cells are doing could be linked to this cancer resilience or resistance, how did you do that? How did you say, okay, we're going to take your load away, but you're still going to be a regular heart cell? How are you able to kind of just remove that one specific factor?
1: That was the most tricky part, because keeping the heart still is very difficult also because it's something that keeps the cells vital in the heart. So you cannot really like stop the cardiomyocytes to contract. The thing that we did at the beginning was to try to unload the heart, meaning that you still have the heart that is beating, but there is no blood pressure in the left ventricle chamber. So there is no pressure inside. So you can remove this compressive force that you have in the parenchyma of the heart.
0: Was this inside of an animal or outside of an animal?
1: It was inside of an animal. It was a heterotopic transplantation of the heart in the cervical area of another mice.
0: I think you basically gave a second heart to mice, and one was doing the heavy duty lifting of keeping the mouse's blood flowing. The other one was just hanging around, being provided with nutrients, but not doing all this work. So what differences did you see between those two different hearts in the same mouse when it came to how cancer affected them?
1: We confirmed that in the transplanted heart, which is the one with no mechanical loading, let's say, that you can see that the cancer is able to really invade all the tissue and grow without any limit. And that was like very surprising for us, but it was something that we hypothesized. So that was something nice for us, yeah.
0: And then when you went to looking at individual cells, like in a dish, you were kind of stretching them mechanically and then looking at how they interacted with cancer. And what was different about the cells that got cancer and didn't get cancer?
1: Since like in our organ and in vivo, you have a lot of confounding factors that can influence your results. So we decided to go through a simpler model, which is this engineered heart tissue, where it's basically a strip of cardiac cells. And in these tissues, you have basically the same forces. So in that case, it was easier to isolate the mechanical forces from the other factors, such as like the immune system. And when we remove the mechanical forces, the cancer cells are really able to grow without any limits and to invade all the engineered tissue.
0: So what is different about these cells besides the fact that they don't have a mechanical load? What kind of things were changed about the cells that let the cancer know, hey, there's no loading going on here? You know, a cancer cell is not necessarily going to be sensitive to pressure, right?
1: So to investigate like the mechanism behind this process, we first use a special transcriptomics to see at the transcription level what was going on human samples of metastasis, of cardiac metastasis. So we took three different types of cancer from three different patients. We compared the cardiac metastasis to other metastasis in other organs, such as the lung and the liver and stuff. And we could observe that there was an increase of enzymes that are able to remove the methylation from the histones.
0: There are very, very rare cases of heart cancer. And so when you look at heart cancer cells, you actually do see a change in histones. So that's the...
1: Yeah, methylations, yeah.
0: And methylation of the DNA and chromosomes. That basically says how much activity the chromosomes have. And just to recap here, in cells from cancer patients, from heart cancer, you saw differences in the chromatin and how tightly packed the chromosomes were. And then you also saw this in your model, in your in vitro model, when you remove the mechanical stressors on your cells.
1: So when we evaluate the chromatin and structure, and we saw that the mechanical loading is able to reduce the heterochromatin, we observed that this reduction in this methylation can lead to disarrangement of the chromatin and the gene expression, leading to a reduced cell proliferation on the cancer cells. And of course, the next step was to try to understand how these mechanical faults can be transduced through the cells and the chromatin.
0: Right. So how does mechanical force on the cell get integrated into changes in the nucleus and how the chromatin is arranged? You know, what's the pathway for that?
1: As a first step, we decided to investigate some protein of the link complex, which is this huge structure surrounding the nucleus and is the one that is really able to communicate these forces from the outside of the cells to the nucleus. And we identified this Nesprin-2, which is this long protein interacting with the alpha-actin and the nucleus. And when we play with that, we can really make the cells respond or not to the mechanical load. It's like if you remove this Nesprin-2, then the cancer cells, they really don't feel anymore this mechanical stress and they can grow freely without any limitation.
0: So that's kind of the linkage there. It's telling the cell there's pressure. It's helping change the structure of the chromatin inside the cell.
1: That's right, yeah.
0: And it's the ability to become cancerous or not cancerous, all linked through this. It's a very neat mechanism.
1: Yeah.
0: We have other cells in our body that are under pressure or that have a lot, like our muscle cells, our lung cells. They're stressed and strained for different reasons, but they are susceptible to cancer. So why is this happening in the heart, but not in those other mechanically active cells?
1: We are still investigating this aspect of different muscles. And we really think that the key here is the continuous compression that you have in the heart that you don't have in the muscle. And we think that this rhythmic mechanical stress that you have in the heart is really different, for example, from other compressive force that you have in other organ, like, for example, the bones, where you have a continuous compression that can like change the structure of the chromatin, but somehow maybe the cells can adapt to that. Instead, in the heart, it's difficult to adapt with this like constant rhythm of compression. That's our hypothesis.
0: If we're going to think about translation, we're not going to start squeezing things, right? We have to look at these pathways that you discovered that are involved.
1: Actually, we are also working in our lab some wearable devices that are able to at least compress a little bit superficial adult tumors like melanoma.
0: Oh, really?
1: Yeah. We are collaborating with this laboratory in Siena and it's a laboratory of engineering robotics and they're building this wearable device to compress the cells of melanoma. And we are observing some nice results of reduced proliferation of the cells like we saw in the heart. But as you said, we also try to investigate a little bit more like some factor that we can use to play to mimic these mechanical forces, for example, in other organs. For example, another interesting thing is that in the lung, you still have a lot of mechanical stress because it's a stretching organs, but still, in the lung, you have a very huge amount of metastasis and really, and the tumor can grow.
0: Cancer cells end up there. Cancer cells start there.
1: Yeah. So the goal will be to find what is giving the difference in the response to cancer in the two organs and trying to play with that in the lab, for example.
0: Thank you so much for coming on the show. It was a pleasure talking.
1: Thank you. Thank you, too. It was a pleasure for me.
0: Giulio Cucci is a postdoctoral researcher at the International Center for Genetic Engineering and Biotechnology in Trieste. 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This show was edited by me, Sarah Crespi, and Kevin McLean. We had production help from Podigy. Our music is by Jeffrey Cook and Wen Koi Wen. 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

They sing to the beat of the native drums, Titlia and a mellow steel guitar. She'll be coming around the

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3: Hey, Tara, how are you?
4: I'm all right.
3: I know, there's that dumb question again. I'm sorry. It's like a verbal tick.
4: Well, it's what we do.
3: It
4: doesn't matter. What are you going to say? This is how you do.
3: Greetings to you, Tara Devlin.
4: How's the weather? How's it going? We're all sharing the same blip of time with the worst human beings on the planet in a very difficult time.
3: There's a wild cherry tree blooming outside my studio, and there may be occasional pregnant pauses while I sneeze.
4: Oh,
3: yeah, we had one of those yesterday, but it'll be okay. At any rate, we're at the close of the week, and well. I think we've got some interesting content to consider as we move into the weekend with things to think about. At the top of my list, remember back when Nitwit Nero said, an entire nation will be obliterated.
4: Oh, God.
3: And so, we lived for a week or so with the threat of the beginning of a nuclear conflagration that might well destroy life on Earth. That's always a good time. I said at the time that this ain't over. This just means we'll have another brink. And hey, here we are.
4: Right.
3: Goody. So it turns out that there were reports earlier today that a couple of his generals,
5: my generals. I don't know why I couldn't have my generals that were loyal the way Hitler's generals were.
3: Dude, they lost the
4: I
3: wars.
4: I hope you do.
3: But two Pentagon salute snappers, namely the commander of Central Command, U.S. Central Command, and he likes to say,
5: they came from Central Casting.
3: Well, this guy, Admiral Brad Cooper. You hear it, and you can almost see his toothy grin with his squared off rock solid jaw just staring out at you. So Brad Cooper, and of course General Raisin, who when the chips are down, absolutely refuses to give Nitwit Nero bad news. Well, according to a story in Axios, those two, Brad Cooper and General Raisin, handed Nitwit Nero plans for the final blow for Iran.
4: God. That's
3: and honestly, the way that this news cycle drives his, and I hesitate to even say decision making, but here we are. The way that it is just nauseating because a couple of days ago, one of these right-wing chud alleged comedians, in this case a guy named Dave Smith, He's a libertarian. And Jesus. He said that Iran is concerned. The problem here is that if you were to leave right now and leave Iran controlling the Strait of Hormuz, then this is the greatest military defeat in the history of the United States of America. There's zero comparison, just zero comparison. So his own people are saying that, well, we're losing. You know, you see that, and then I see the story today about Brad and Raisin giving him advice for the final blow. What's a final blow? We shot, according to testimony from the DUI hire, Whiskey Pete Keg Breath, we fired something like 13,000 missiles or more. Maybe my numbers are messed up here. Or 13,000 targets, I don't know, basically depleting our own reserves, and they're still there. So what are we going to do? Fire the rest of the missiles?
4: Yeah, he just shot his load. So they thought that Iran was going to fall to their knees. But, of course, they have no, they're not deep thinkers, these people.
3: Please, God, please, God, Donnie, stop hitting us. Stop hitting us, Daddy. No, they didn't. I said, screw you. We've been here for 7,000 years. How long have you been around?
4: Right. Exactly. And they're not, you know, they have pride, too. This is these people think that everyone is as transactional as they are. And what they did for Iran, they really did them a big favor, especially this regime in power now.
3: Oh, Lord, yes.
4: Which, yeah, more radical, more entrenched, younger. And now, you know, they have the support of the legitimacy of beating the United States. And so good luck toppling it, this regime, if that's what you want, right? So, I mean, the Strait of Hormuz, all they had to do was shut it down and keep it shut, and they have the whole world on its knees, and they know that.
3: Mm-hmm.
4: And it's a major flex for them. So keep it up, right? That's what are they going to do? What is in it for them? And how can they even trust us anyway? Because what they want is the same deal we already had, where the Strait of Hormuz never shut down. And, you know, we had inspections. We had the JCPOA. It was working. And they're not going to come close to that deal at this point. And Trump sucks at making deals. That's the other thing. I'm so sick of that word, deal. It's an easiest deal to make. I can make a deal. He's never made a fucking deal in his life.
3: No.
4: Okay? He's a lazy, underwhelming trust fund brat born on third base, and everything is a grift. If he didn't have that trust fund, the most he would be is a slimy, scummy used car salesman. Really, that's about it, because everything has been a scam in his life. Never. He's not a successful businessman. He's a parasite, and we have
3: an aluminum siding hustler.
4: Yeah, whatever the we have the tax returns the ones that we have because of the lawsuit. Mary Trump, he was trying to steal Mary Trump's inheritance, so there's discovery in that lawsuit. So we have those 10 years of tax returns, and he declared more losses than every other American taxpayer. He was the one. Billions in losses. So he received
3: the biggest loser, only without regard to his obesity.
4: Exactly. And he received a gigantic tax return because of his massive losses, to over $250 million. Wouldn't you like to have a $250 million tax return? You know, I mean, it's just he's been such a parasite his entire effing life. That's why it's so effing offensive that he's putting his face on everything. He's putting his, you know, his ugly mugshot on everything. because it's, well, that in itself just proves he hates America and is confused by it. But he's just been a disgusting parasite his entire life. I don't know. It's time to start talking like that, I think, in the mainstream press.
3: Yeah, not, God forbid, though. That's not going to happen.
4: Yeah, exactly.
3: But just to get back to this brinksmanship that we started with, it's worth knowing that Tangerine Tiberius was given the same sort of briefing on February 26th, 2 days before he started, at Psycho Bibi Netanyahu's insistence, this idiotic, dumbass war that's breaking us.
4: Mm-hmm.
3: So, they like to pull this crap on the weekend. And this is Friday. Who knows what the news will be tomorrow? And I'm sorry, I don't mean to be a little ray of sunshine, but this is their M.O.
4: Yep.
3: And, even a state senator, and she's not particularly screwed down, Wendy Rogers, a Republican from Arizona, said, there's a countdown to doom coming. another of his libertarians said, I thought we won the war like 14 times already.
4: What did he say? He said, we won the war, but he wants to win it by more or something like that. He was like, by a lot.
3: What?
4: More.
3: He wants to run up the score and spike the ball in Tehran?
4: That's what he said. We've already won, but I really want to win it by a bigger margin. I have to look this up, but that's the exact quote, but that's pretty much what
3: God,
4: he said.
3: God, he's such a child.
4: He's such a fucking moron.
3: Yeah, it's so to say he's a child, that's wrong. He's an idiot.
4: Yeah. Because, children grow up. What's his excuse? And that's why, it's, what's the excuse of anyone that still supports this? All of you are disgusting and irredeemable, frankly. And, I mean, how dare you? This is the thing. How is the world ever going to forgive us for this? I don't know if I could forgive us.
3: I think there will have to be, to use religious terms, there will have to be some contrition, some repentance.
4: But I mean, to do it once is bad enough, but then to put him back in office after everything, there's no apology that could make up for that.
3: No, and of course, we should note that we are losing the propaganda war.
4: Mm-hmm. Oh, yeah.
3: these videos coming from Iran, these AI-generated Lego videos.
4: Yeah. They're genius.
3: It's like there's a couple of new ones every day.
4: They're great.
3: And, in this case, they produced one about the White House Correspondents Association dinner. And it's genius. We'll just check this out. Ah, come on. It was playing a minute ago. Doggone it. I hate that.
4: It happens to me, too. Sometimes you just have to refresh.
6: White House dinner just went down. Had to control everything. LMAO. But did you? Drama still hit it?

0: My God, they've got a better handle on American culture than the maggots do by any stretch of the imagination,
1: oh, yeah.
0: Tara.
1: Oh, God, that's so true. And the way they call out, I mean, they really do have their finger on the pulse of what's going on here. You're right, more than the maggots do. The maggots are the ones genuflecting to this baboon, and like the dupes that they are, the useless idiots that they are. Yeah, that's true.
0: And the funny thing is that... this is the Iranian response to the cheesy ass videos that we were putting out. That Whiskey Pete Keg Breath's Pentagon was putting out, and they were, you know, they were stupid. They were just they looked like they were made with iMovie or something like that. You know, they're just
1: all these lame memes.
0: Yeah, and
1: such.
0: a clip from a 30-year-old movie, action movie, followed by a video of a bomb going off, another movie, another bomb.
1: Yeah.
0: It was just cheesy and stupid. And,
1: or SpongeBob, like some old, like 20-year-old SpongeBob meme they used. Like, talk about, because this is what we were talking about yesterday, too, with the flags, how they can't even put the right flag of England up and put it up properly and the right side up and all. And you know, they put up the flag of Australia before, you know, to line the streets for the king and queen to be embarrassed. You know, they're just embarrassing. They embarrass us. They can't
0: I say,
1: do
0: darling, they're going to put some shrimps on the barbie for us.
1: It's just that's what it is, because they're lazy. They are they're derivative. That's the other thing I've been saying about conservatives for years too, because they don't have any ideas. They're very underwhelming people. That's why they have to rig the game. They don't, you know what I mean? They can't win an election fairly and squarely on the field of ideas. They have to rig it. And when they get in power, they make it easier for they and their pals to steal. So, because they're lazy and they're not doing anything of, you know, they're trying to avoid work. That's the other thing. What is so irritating about the entire Republican message, it's all built in bullshit from, you know, makers and takers. And it's also very, you know, it's just so divisive. That's all they are as well. And they're lazy. Like Trump, for example, he has never had an original thought in his empty, unfit head his entire life. Even when he was a private citizen, a fake businessman, he was coming up with scams that other people did better.
0: Loser.
1: Mm-hmm. Like, that's all he had. Multi-level marketing, vitamin scams, university scam, you know, everything scam. That somebody else did a game. I'm gonna do water. I'll do water. I'm gonna do you know, meat through the mail. Oh, I'll do that. You know, somebody did it better, and they were successful.
0: One of those little trivia points. He only introduced Trump branded vodka, and of course he.
2: I never touch this stuff.
0: But he introduces Trump brand vodka years ago, after Pootie released something called Putinka Vodka.
1: That's right. That's right. That's what I'm saying. They have no original ideas. They have no ideas, period. You know, they really don't. They're not complex thinkers. They're very, and in fact, it's called low effort thinking. That there's studies on it. Conservatives are low effort thinkers, and it makes sense. That's why they're attracted to hierarchy, because it makes, for them, it makes sense of the scary, complex world of others who don't know their place. So everybody in their place, and then we'll all have utopia, but it will have to be, you know, the rich, white, underwhelming dirtbags at the top, the parasites, and everyone else, you know, that's their definition of civilization, is the right people at the top. And then they don't even, you know, that's why they want a king, too. They want traitor Trump. Like, for example, here's an example. When King Charles was here and he gave that speech that was well received, of course, because Trader Trump didn't even know he was being, you know, he's being eviscerated.
0: Roasted.
1: Yeah, and but on social media, if you look on conservative sites, they were like, oh, look, there's the Democrats giving King Charles a standing ovation. I thought the Dems didn't like kings. I thought this was the no kings party, right? So that's another example of low effort thinking. It's, you know, it's too complex for them. Now we have to, explain why King Charles is well received. It's not about King Charles, you know, when we say it's no
0: about
1: kings.
0: It's about the content of his character.
1: Right. Not
0: you know, the only line they know from the I Have a Dream speech is, exactly. And it was about the content of the speech, talking about the risks from global climate catastrophe.
1: Yeah.
0: And those were all shots across Nitwit Nero's bow from when he had said a couple of weeks before, well, if I was giving advice, I would say that that the UK needs to get rid of all those ugly windmills and open the North Sea for oil drilling.
1: Oh, God. See what I'm saying? No ideas. Old, archaic ideas that are already old and rusted and left in the friggin' 18th century.
0: Right, and his cognitive abilities are, for all intents and purposes, non-existent.
1: Yes.
0: I mean, I genuinely believe he is operating at this point under an intellectual disability.
1: Yeah. Yep. He's a moron. He's always been a moron, but there's natural aging process, and he's not doing too well. You can tell he's even worse than he's always been. So he's never been someone with a complex thought, you know, in his head anyway, but it's even worse now. And that's why he relies on just the lazy tropes. You know what I mean? So, no more Mr. Nice Guy. And when King Charles was here, King Charles he's well read. He's aware of the world. He knows history and reality. And then Trader Trump gets up there and says, "Well, you got a good accent. I really like your accent."
0: Yeah.
1: You know what I mean? It's
0: just
1: so
0: in pure terms of intellectual disability, he has now convinced himself that he has been president for 3 terms.
1: Yes.
2: I took the cognitive exam 3 times during my 3 terms as president and aced it all 3 times, an achievement that even on a single exam, according to the doctors, has rarely been done before.
1: Well, he said that he's been, even during the State of the Union, he said he should be in his 3rd term now. So he's mentioned the 3rd term numerous times. I guess it's like every lie that he tells, eventually it takes on a life of its own, like the election was stolen from him, and now that is, or who won the election, like whenever they ask. You know what I mean? Now it's orthodoxy.
0: Right, and he's fixated on it, which is something that happens to dementia patients. They just get hold of something and they can't let go of it. Well, here we are at the end of the first segment of the program. They do fly by, Tara. Oh, my heavenly days, they fly by. I think maybe in the second segment, you and I often talk about the corruption of the Supreme Court of the United States.
1: Mm-hmm.
0: And, we've got another one.
1: Good. Okay. Good.
0: Because, of course, this court is filthy. It's absolutely, it's undeniably, certifiably dirty as hell. And so the first segment is at a close for this first day of May. Happy May Day, everyone. The worldwide celebration of labor. This is the Molloy Program on Progressive Voices on TuneIn. Sitting in for Mike is me, Roxanne Kincaid of Head On, and Tara Devlin of Terra Buster. And we will be back in short order. Stick around.

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5: I'm Rick Smith, and this is Labor History in Two.
6: On this day in labor history, the year was 1938. That was the day the Keene Mountain coal mine exploded near Grundy, Virginia. Described as a flame-belching volcano, the explosion killed 45 and injured three more. It is considered one of the worst mining disasters in the history of Virginia. One surviving miner described the scene saying, quote, "I saw coal-carrying cars, motors, slate, and timbers spouted as if from a cannon." The state mine inspector determined the miners had been killed instantly. The mine had just opened the year before and produced 40 railroad cars of coal a day. But the mine was also owned by the Red Jacket Coal Company. In Mingo County, West Virginia, years earlier, Red Jacket had been a key player in keeping the UMWA out, making its employees sign yellow dog contracts and winning injunctions against union organizing. As a member of the Williamson Coal Operators Association, Red Jacket contributed to the hostile anti-union environment that created the conditions for the Matewan Massacre and the Battle of Blair Mountain in the early 20s. They called in Baldwin Phelps detectives to start evicting Matewan strikers from company housing. In the aftermath of the 1938 explosion, new mine safety regulations were demanded. The inspectors were finally given the legal right to conduct inspections over the protest of mine owners in 1941. However, there was no power to enforce the new regulations. The Phipps family commemorated the disaster in its 1965 song, Red Jacket Mine Explosion.

0: such a fright.
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0: What a scene on that sad Friday night.
2: A $31,000 medical bill, a four-week delay for a critical test. 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
3: I had a set of specialized diagnostic tests at a cancer center in Seattle. 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

0: Okay, truth seekers, the weekend's almost here. And we've got another half hour or so of compelling resistance radio from the Molloy program on Progressive Voices on TuneIn. And, well, Tara, you and I frequently and justifiably and correctly go after this repulsive Supreme Court that passes itself off as a judicial body when it's nothing but a 6-3 majority of fascist enablers. I don't know if you noticed this or not, but there was a bit of a problem the other night at the state dinner given for King Charles and Camilla. All six of the maggot justices showed up for dinner Tuesday night.
1: Yeah, the day before.
0: And they were there by invitation.
1: None of the liberals, though.
0: No. None of the three people who are actually concerned with constitutionality, the three non-fascists. MS Now's Lisa Rubin said none of the three justices nominated by Democratic presidents were there, invited or not.
1: Right.
0: And as the article points out, that dinner was just literally hours before they announced their decision to restore Jim Crow in America. And now you've got in at least two maggot states, Georgia and Tennessee, where they the government there has decided to postpone their primaries.
1: To give them
0: time to gerrymander the hell out of every legislator of color in the state. Going so far, for instance, Marsha XXX, Blackburn in Tennessee, said, we're going to have a 9-0 Republican majority in the Congress. They've said it right out front. Because they know that this filthy court, will sign off on it.
1: Disgusting. And they're not even trying to hide and pretend they're impartial anymore. That's how emboldened they are. That's how corrupt they are. And in fact, I'm actually going to do I was writing an article today about the corrupt and illegitimate Supreme Court that we have to add that qualifier whenever we talk about it. The Democrats need to say, not the Supreme Court, they have to say the corrupt and illegitimate Supreme Court, the corrupt and illegitimate conservative Supreme Court, because they didn't earn their seats through merit or integrity. They were installed through procedural theft. And they're all extremists, outright corrupt, taking bribes from billionaires. And then some of these rulings overturning precedent upon precedent upon precedent, then they reach into the shadow docket. They don't even put their names on things. And then in other cases, like what happened with this case, with the Voting Rights Act case that they dismantled, that wasn't even part of the original lawsuit. They told them to come back and argue it this particular way so they could do their dirty tricks to the Voting Rights Act. That's how disgusting they are, and this is what they're there to do. As we were saying, if they had any decency, they would have declined Mitch McConnell's invitation to the coup when he called up Gorsuch and said, hey, I'm having a coup. You in? And if he had any decency, he would have said no. And then after that, any of them, Kavanaugh, sorry, I can't participate in a coup. It's not right. I love my country. I'm a patriot. But this is not who they are. Amy Coney Barrett. She couldn't even wait till Ruth Bader Ginsburg was in the ground.
0: Let me get my husband's permission, and I'll be right there.
1: exactly. I mean, all of them are corrupt and illegitimate. Neil Gorsuch, his seat belonged to Merrick Garland. You know, and then we think about the other things, like Samuel Alito flying the Appeal to Heaven flag.
0: Now, that was Christian... Mrs. Alito, and she wears the pants in that family.
1: Oh, yes. Christian nationalist extremists flag that flown by January 6 traitors. And that's what I'm saying. Like, they're not even trying to hide their impartiality. And other, you know, could you imagine if Ketanji Brown Jackson flew a Black Lives Matter flag outside her home, right?
0: Well, if she did that, the other six would respond by burning a cross in her yard.
1: Yeah, that's
0: and holler free speech.
1: Mm-hmm. Well, here, this is where we are.
0: But the curious thing about this dinner, though, Tara, is that. Well, in 2023, old Balls and Strikes John Roberts promulgated an ethics code of conduct for the Supreme Court.
1: Oh, right. Yeah, please. It was in response. But didn't he write that article? And he was like, well, because there's some confusion. Some people think
2: he said, there's a misunderstanding that the justices of this court, unlike all other jurists in this country, regard themselves as unrestricted by any ethics rules.
0: And so within those rules, lo and behold, what he did and the other five fascists on Tuesday evening would be prohibited.
1: Yeah.
0: Because the language of the code says that the justices have to act at all times in a manner that promotes public confidence in the integrity and impartiality of the judiciary, and goes further and says that a justice should never knowingly convey or permit others to convey the impression that they are in a special position to influence the justice.
1: Mm-hmm.
0: Mm. I mean, that kind of, you know, old Harlan Crow, Leonard Leo, never mind. But in particular, it says that the justices shouldn't attend extrajudicial activities that reflect adversely on the justices' impartiality. Right. There's only one problem. After all of that linguistic blather, there's no enforcement mechanism.
1: Right.
0: It's the honor system for a group of jurisprudential vandals who have no honor in the first mm-hmm. place.
1: Right. Well, they're above the law. They make the law now. You know, they're monarchs from the bench, of course, and they're lawless, they're corrupt, and they're illegitimate. It's disgusting. You know, I mean, I don't know how this can't be just fallen by the wayside here. This Supreme Court has to be dealt with legally and peacefully, but you know, the thing is,
0: we are for those of us on this side who actually believe in the rule of law and constitutional behavior, we're hamstrung by the rules.
1: Right, exactly.
0: If we get this ginormous blue wave, and I'm not sold on it, and I wish the pampered panjandrums on our side of the aisle would stop measuring the drapes. The coming Congress. The maggots are going to cheat. You know, there was a passage in yesterday's hearing with.

0: they try to eliminate any people of color, at least, you know, the ones who aren't maggots, from the legislature there, and from and gerrymander the districts. What I said about Marsha Blackburn in Tennessee, and, you know, Alabama will follow suit, Mississippi will follow suit. Well, any state that has a Democrat, any maggot state that has any Democratic representation whatsoever will follow suit in order to have an extra layer of insurance that no matter how many times a sane state responds to the things like the redistricting in Texas, that they've got this in their hip pocket.
1: Right.
0: You know, eliminating representation before even the first ballot is cast. That ain't democracy.
1: No, and that's why they hate democracy. They always have. They hate America. They hate the system of government, the nation of laws. They hate equal protection under the law. They are the domestic enemies the founders warned us about. There is no getting around it. This is who they are. And we have to call it out as such. And every blue state has to gerrymander within an inch of our lives at this point for a matter of survival. Because I'm sick of it. I'm sick of being under the tyranny of this minority death cult for my entire life. I'm sure everybody else is. This is why America is on the balls of its ass, because of these assholes. They don't know how to govern. They don't care to govern. It's all about a smash and grab. That's it.
0: We would be remiss if we did not note that, well, this here is May the 1st, and this is the drop-dead date under the War Powers Act. And, well, the Southern Baptist minister ordained Mullah Moses Mike Johnson has sent the House home so that we can't have any pesky War Powers Act debates. And this stupidity that's been promulgated that, Daddy's declared a ceasefire so the War Powers Act doesn't count. And there's nobody with a law degree worth the parchment it's printed on that thinks that is a legitimate excuse. But they're gone. They're gone, and Congress has abdicated once again from its legal responsibilities. And the ceasefire language is even obviated by the fact that we're still blockading. And, oh, by the way, under the law of war, a blockade is an act of war.
1: Well, it's an act. Yeah, right. So we're doing that, but it's also sieging a people is also a war crime. So that's another thing. But it's, I mean, well, it doesn't even matter. You're right. Yeah. If it looks like a war and it acts like a war, it's a friggin' war. But Mike Johnson has no integrity. He has no decency. He's like the rest of them. But we'll hear stories about how he had to pray before he ate his dinner at Trader Trump's, whatever, when they were at, what do they call that now? When they paved over the Rose Garden, it looks like an Aubon Payne now out there.
0: Yes. Pan Quotidien.
1: Yeah, and Trader Trump told this very charming story about how Mike Johnson was like, "Sir, can we pray?"
2: Sir, they always say, "Sir."
1: Mm-hmm. Sure, let's pray. Yeah, he's so religious.
0: Our Moloch, which aren't in hell. Jesus, they're demons. They are.
1: Yes. It's such a performance, but I don't understand. That's the other thing. When, like, every now and then it hits me when I think about that. I just think about, like, how do you stand yourselves?
0: And they won't do anything, but some Republicans are making grumbly mouth noises In fact, Senator Todd Young from a maggot from Taliban.

0: Indiana, said it stopped from the ceasefire. Which ceasefire? Does the ceasefire still count if they don't cease firing? I don't know. Is there any legal precedent to this? I mean, these are the sort of questions members would ask, you know, if they were there on the job to ask them. And this was, and these are statements that were given, Tara, to the Wall Street Journal, you know, to Rupee's little trade sheet. Another maggot, John Curtis from behind the Zion Curtain, said, as we reach this 60-day mark, it is time for decision-making from both the administration and from Congress, and that can happen in league with another, not in conflict. What does that even mean?
1: Yes, I was going to ask. Did I miss something there? What?
0: And there was a vote yesterday, Thursday, in the Senate, and in fact, Susan Collins did... in fact, crossed the aisle to vote with the Democrats. She also voted alongside Lisa Murkowski. And I think, of all people, Josh Hall and Ass from Missouri. But, of course, the effort failed in part because the man that I refer to as Kirsten Manchin, John Fetterman, palled around with the terrorists, to wit, you know, the maggots. Because those APAC checks, man, they clear real good.
1: Yeah. Oh, God.
0: It's sickening. Just sickening.
1: Yeah, they're all sickening. And I don't know how much longer are we going to be able to survive if we do not get the midterms where the country's done for our lifetimes. That's for sure. It's true. Because we barely get through this year with all the destruction that they've caused. And they will come after. They will come after Social Security, Medicare, if we don't get a handle on this.
0: Well, a couple of nights ago on my program, Head On with Roxanne Kincaid, if you don't know, we talked about a ProPublica report that shows that this gang of homicidal maniacs is looking to slash SSI for people with developmental delay, developmental impairment, intellectual disability, and people who are just too old to work to support capitalism anymore.
1: Oh, God.
0: Yeah, there's a new rule coming, Tara, that will cut those benefits by up to a third if these people live with a family member who receives SNAP.
1: Oh, Jesus Christ. But we need $400 million for a ballroom for this piece of dirt.
0: Well, you know, Miss Lindsay Ladybugs Graham, he is introducing legislation in the Senate to give Daddy that $400 million for his ballroom, and I'm hoping I can get bald.
1: Disgusting. Well, this is, you know, their priorities. I don't understand how anyone votes for them ever, but I answer my own question. It really is propaganda. People are dumb. They're thoroughly propagandized. These right-wingers are in their silos of information, getting to being turned into the useless idiots that they are. And their anger and frustrations being directed at the solutions, you know, at the people that want to help them and have a. But that's the other thing, though, too. They as well are not capable of functioning in a free democratic society. This is how they get them, you know. They hook them by their racist funny bones, and they'll throw their own mother over a friggin' cliff when it comes down to it. As long as they can kick down on somebody else, as long as they can misgender somebody or say the N-word or, you know, whatever it might... Oh, bring back humor, legalize comedy, and, you know, all that bullshit.
0: Yeah. Make comedy funny again. You know, with a definition of comedy being comedy that exists by hurting other people.
1: Yeah, just making it's like interesting.
0: Yeah, it's interesting, though, that... Lo and behold, in a time in which courage is at a premium. Now, I'm no Roman Catholic. You were raised Catholic, though, right?
1: Yes.
0: Okay.
1: Mm-hmm.
0: Pope Leo, you know, the church, that you always have to preface this by saying things like, the church has a million screwed up positions and more problems than Carter has little liver pills, dot, dot, dot, but. And so lo and behold, Leo has just appointed a new bishop. The entire state of West Virginia gets a bishop. We're too small. We got one bishop. Yeah, we got a bishop. You know, it's not like there's a diocese of this city and a diocese of another city. No, it's just the diocese of West Virginia. And of course, West Virginia is blood red, and we have a strong Catholic presence in this state, who, by the way, is here because of immigrants who came here during the boom of the coal industry, and they were largely brought here as strike breakers. Or what union folks call scabs. But they came here, and the Roman Catholic, I mean, they came from Eastern Europe, they came from Southern Europe, and, you know, they were Catholic when they got here, and the church is going to do what the church does. And so we have a brand new bishop in West Virginia. His name is Evelio Menjivarayama. And he came to the United States. Ooh, this is going to sting. Wouldn't you love to see ICE go after him? He came to the United States as an undocumented immigrant from El Salvador. He is, in fact, the first Salvadoran born, or one of the first Salvadoran born bishops in the United States. And now he's going to be the head of the entire West Virginia Roman Catholic Church. And that's a shot across the bow, because there are a lot of Roman Catholic maggots in this state.
1: Yeah.
0: And so from his bishopric, he'll be issuing orders commensurate with the doctrine promulgated from Rome, namely that it's not very Christian to dump on immigrants who are fragile and struggling simply to survive. And by the way, working their asses off and contributing to the American economy. Mm-hmm. And among other things, Menjivar Ayala, he's only 55, and he has been vocal. He has not kept his light hidden under a bushel when it comes to immigration and the brutality of the Trump, the maggot regime.
1: Mm-hmm.
0: And so apparently Pope Leo is putting people in positions of power in the United States who can literally preach against this hateful regime.
1: Mm-hmm.
0: So, you know.
1: That's why they hate the Pope.
0: Yeah, take the Pope. Take the W. He's soft on crime. You know.
1: Soft on crime.
0: I guess so was Jesus. You know, that. When somebody came to him, he didn't say, hey, yo, legionnaires, yeah, centurion, get over here. I got a bad one. Go nail him up. He said, go and sin no more. Big difference, that. But just as these people hate democracy, you know, they also hate the truer parts of Christianity, Tara.
1: Yeah, I know.
0: And so we have found ourselves at the end of another broadcast, and we find ourselves heading into the weekend wondering, and y'all too, truth seekers, I imagine, what next? And what's next is we got to get up and oppose these punk-ass bastards with all our might. Every single day. So stiff upper lip and all of that. And, take care of yourself. Be cognizant of your surroundings. It's a dangerous world out there. And so that wraps up this week of the Molloy program. and this program for the 1st of May on Progressive Voices on TuneIn. For Tara Devlin of Tara Buster, I'm Roxanne Kincaid of Head On. And as Mike always says, watch your back, keep it lit, and have a great weekend, Mike Malloy, wherever you are.

0: I'm Rick Smith.
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0: Baldwin Phelps detectives to start evicting Matewan strikers from company housing. In the aftermath of the 1938 explosion, new mine safety regulations were demanded. The inspectors were finally given the legal right to conduct inspections over the protest of mine owners in 1941. However, there was no power to enforce the new regulations. The Phipps family commemorated the disaster in its 1965 song, Red Jacket.

0: such a fright.
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0: Or a scene on that sad Friday night.
2: A $31,000 medical bill, a four-week delay for a critical test. 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

0: Here to set you free. How you doing? I'm Leslie Marshall. Welcome or welcome back. Only true democracy and talk, and talk we're going to do. In this next hour, joining me, not one but two great guests. First up, we have Carlos Calzadilla Palacio. He is founder of Disrupt, a youth-led political movement dedicated to freedom, affordability, and ending corporate control. 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Carlos, thank you for joining us and welcome. We're looking at numbers, we're looking at the polls, and young voters are definitely making a shift. And a lot of them are doing this because, you know, when they first got into the whole voting game, as young voters, they had certain promises that were broken. And there are a lot of people out there, especially among the youth, that have buyer's remorse. So with these polls showing that especially the MAGA coalition may be starting to crack, especially with these young voters, what are you seeing that tells you that shift's already happening?
1: Yeah, I mean, Donald Trump ran on promising to end all these wars and that he was going to bring prices down. And it's been the complete opposite. Also, you have Turning Point USA that helped elect Donald Trump in organizing young people, who is parading around with his administration. And so many young people are leaving and are moving away from the president. But here's the big problem. It is no guarantee that just because young people are very upset and no longer support this administration, the ones that voted for them, and you know the ones that have the opinion that this country's headed in a wrong direction, there's no guarantee that they just swing left and vote Democrat. There's a real danger that they just go further right. We have figures like Tucker Carlson and Nick Fuentes, who are now saying that they are against Trump, who are really riding this energy, this anti-establishment energy. And we need to be able to offer an alternative vision for America that doesn't further scapegoat people, immigrants, women, Jewish community, the Black community, but actually focuses on the 1% that is the most dangerous and is actually the only 1% that's dangerous in this country, which is the corporate elite and the billionaire class that has rigged the economic and political system against us. Trump promised to run against this this economic elite, but instead he's actually part of the Epstein class. And it's that Epstein class that has really abused, rigged, and destroyed the economic prospects and the life of so many young people, while also literally abusing girls and young people, and are still walking around. The shift is very clear that Donald Trump is very unpopular, but we have to offer something. It is not enough to believe that we're going to be able to take back this country just because under the weight of Donald Trump being deeply unpopular for these wars, the Epstein files, and the fact that things are no longer affordable. We have to offer a vision and a community which young people are craving for.
0: Yeah, but yeah, you can't. I know, I agree with you there. It can't just be we're not Trump, we hate Trump. I mean, you know, Trump's not on the ballot, but we had a really nasty Supreme Court ruling that's going to make that difficult after 2026, especially in the 2028 election. We can possibly touch on that. But a lot of young voters did move, to your point, toward Trump in 2024. They weren't happy. They weren't happy that they were graduating, despite the fact they were getting a break with student loans, right? Repayments. They weren't happy, you know, not having jobs. And sometimes it's just who's yelling loudest in the room. And I actually want to go back real quick to something you said about Turning Point USA. That's a turning point because you're seeing that there are schools canceling those events or refusing them to speak on campus. You're also seeing a lot of empty seats. I mean, for crying out loud, J.D. Vance was going. And, you know, and Erica Kirk came out at the last minute. So maybe people didn't show up, some at the last minute. But I find it hard to believe all those empty seats were last minute when they found out she wasn't coming. I mean, for crying out loud, J.D. Vance is there, who a lot of people believe might be the Republican nominee in the next election cycle. Not too sure about that. I think it's going to be Marco Rubio more so, but we will see. But in 2024, a lot of young voters did move toward Trump. And you reference seeing that buyer's remorse, that you see this buyer's remorse from this demographic. So what specifically do you think, Carlos, is driving that? Broken promises, clearly, but what promises were broken, and specifically promises that were broken in a way that hit this demographic, younger Americans?
1: Yeah, I mean, young people, we have no future to really look forward to in terms of owning a home, starting a family, We could barely afford to pay rent, pay groceries. There was this promise that things would get better. Obviously, like, I didn't buy that promise. Trump has lied his whole life. But the fact is that people were suffering. We had the promise of no more wars. I mean, our generation has grown up constantly with the United States in wars, right? The war in Iraq, Afghanistan, our interventions in Libya and Syria, and all it's produced is billions of dollars of us spending where our country has killed innocent people, and other parts of the world has not gotten the situation at all better, if anything worse. And at the same time, there's no money for, we've been told there's no money for healthcare, there's no money for jobs. And now we're seeing this increasing period of isolation, where young people really lack a community, a third place. We have technology and AI now really alienating us while extracting wealth from us. And I think the broken promises are the fact that there's always money for bombs, there's no money for healthcare, no money for jobs and ensuring that young people can have a future. And also, I mean, there was this promise that we wouldn't not only get involved in foreign affairs, but we have all this money going to the Israeli government that they're using from what they did in the genocide in Gaza to also what is happening in Lebanon. And this war in Iran is a U.S. and Israel war right now. And even the objectives of removing the leadership that this administration said didn't happen. Now we have more radicalized leadership in Iran, and then the fallout, the economic fallout has been huge. But these are the broken promises, is that ultimately the real power in this country, this corporate elite Epstein class, has not been challenged. It hasn't been challenged really by either party. But Donald Trump promised that he would. And you have Turning Point, who was also a beacon of free speech. That's another thing in terms of buyer's remorse, is that Trump, MAGA, and Turning Point said, we're going to restore freedom of speech. But what is one of the first things they did is crack down on free speech. That is why restoring freedom is our first key pillar in disrupt. Second one is make life affordable. The third one is end corporate control. These are essential for a free and just society where we can actually thrive. And we saw that, that the Justice Department has been going after anyone has spoken out against the Trump administration. You see, ICE has killed multiple people just for expressing their First Amendment rights. After Charlie Kirk's assassination, we saw the Department of Justice, we saw the State Department and the FBI go after people, investigate, revoke visas, just for expressing their views. So there is so much that was supposedly promised that young people are seeing is not happening. We're accelerating towards more income inequality. Now, what this is, the top 1% owns 90%. You have these tech companies. You have Palantir. You have all these other OpenAI. They're all consolidating. These oligarchs are consolidating around Trump when Trump supposedly said he's against the elite. And then he's protecting the Epstein class. These people have done unspeakable horrors upon children. And these are the same people who are still walking around. Donald Trump refuses to investigate them because he is in them. Obviously, he's been mentioned more than a million times, more than Harry Potter in the Harry Potter books. He is defending this government is being run by pedophiles, quite frankly. And young people are tired of all these lies. And while our lives get worse and worse every single day, and the billionaire oligarchs, friends of Trump, are being the wealthiest it's ever been, and it's only going to get worse unless we fight back.
0: You point to things like the Iran war, gas prices, student loan collections restarting, and general economic instability. For young people listening, how are those decisions showing up in their day-to-day lives?
1: Yeah, I mean, A. Period is that you can't even get a job now. People are graduating college, they're out in the workforce, and the job prospect right now is absolutely terrible. We have AI is replacing a lot of jobs. A lot of companies are not really hiring. So we have already a generation that can't even get a good job, and the ones that do have jobs, prices are through the roof on everything, on the basic things, from the price of rent, the price of groceries, student loan debts. We're all having to pay our student loan debts. Then healthcare costs are through the roof, are getting worse. Everything's more expensive. How do you start a family? How do you own a home when you can? And that shows up in the day-to-day life. Also, young people are scared to literally engage any sort of conversation. They feel like everything is a fight. You see social media really dividing people, and these corporations are making the algorithms reward more and more every single day, division and anger, and they're profiting off of this So it shows up also in loneliness. Young people don't have third places anymore. That's been really destroyed by many factors. Obviously, COVID was a part of it, but we've already been moving towards this isolation. Isolation breeds anger, it breeds depression, and it breeds nihilism, and also it breeds more reactionary politics, which is why we're seeing a rise in people like Tucker Carlson and Nick Fuentes, who are saying, "Are you upset with Trump?" Well, you know, it's because he wasn't harsh enough on immigrants. You know, it's like you're upset with Trump.
0: Yeah,
1: You
0: that
1: know.
0: they're all over the place. We're going to take a quick break, Carlos. We'll be back with you, and we'll talk more about this frustration, these voters. We'll also talk about the future and the strategy by Disrupt and others where these young voters are concerned.
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2: Key player in keeping the UMWA out, making its employees sign yellow dog contracts and winning injunctions against union organizing. As a member of the Williamson Coal Operators Association, Red Jacket contributed to the hostile anti-union environment that created the conditions for the Matewan Massacre and the Battle of Blair Mountain in the early 20s. They called in Baldwin Phelps detectives to start evicting Matewan strikers from company housing. In the aftermath of the 1938 explosion, new mine safety regulations were demanded. The inspectors were finally given the legal right to conduct inspections over the protest of mine owners in 1941. However, there was no power to enforce the new regulation. The Phipps family commemorated the disaster in its 1965 song, Red Jacket Mine Explosion.

0: such a fright.
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2: A $31,000 medical bill, a four-week delay for a critical test. And this didn't happen to someone unfamiliar with the system. It happened to someone who spent decades working inside it. Welcome to Code WAC, where we break down how healthcare really works in America and what it means for you and your family. Today, we're talking about insurance denials, hidden incentives, and why getting care can feel like navigating a system designed to stop you. Our guest is Bob Coleman, a retired healthcare professional who spent more than 40 years serving veterans through the U.S. Department of Veterans Affairs as a clinical pharmacist, medical informaticist, and researcher. 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Since retiring, he's turned his attention to healthcare system reform, authoring the e-books Unnecessary Deaths and Hostile Takeover, How Wall Street and Congress Hijacked American Healthcare, and How We Can Take It Back.
3: I had a set of specialized diagnostic tests at a cancer center in Seattle. 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
5: We are back. Who are we? I'm Leslie Marshall. You know me. And I'd like to introduce you to, if you've been listening and watching, you already know. But if you're just joining us, Carlos Calcedilla Palacio is founder of Disrupt. They're a youth-led political movement dedicated to freedom, affordability, and ending corporate control. 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Carlos, thank you for holding. Welcome back. Just to finish up from the last topic before we move on to the future, is this just frustration from these younger voters, or do you think it's actually translating into people changing their political views? And if that's the case, what happens? We have Democrats, we have Republicans, a lot of these people who were Republicans, and certainly if they're MAGA, they were Republicans. Are they becoming independents? Are they becoming Democrats? Are they just going to stay home? Or as you mentioned, do we have the Nick Fuentes and the Tucker Carlsons of the world coming up with yet another candidate, if that's possible, or another party? I don't think that would be possible. We see what the Jill Steins of the world do. But also because they're all over the place because, you know, a lot of MAGAs, you know, clearly hate Muslims, but you really have, Tucker Carlson being very anti-Israel and pro-Gaza as of late. It's almost like it's almost confusing. Yeah. They're sending mixed messages. They sound like a Democrat in some takes. They sound like MAGA in some takes. And then they sound completely neither in others. So is this translating into people changing their political views, would you say?
6: Yeah, I mean, I think that Tucker Carlson and Nick Fuentes have very accurately been able to identify is that, you know, this administration is going down in, it's a ship that's sinking. And they not only want to be relevant, they want to be the next leaders of whatever iteration of the far right MAGA movement is. And
5: they like, you know, power more than the opinions they're giving.
6: and the thing is that they're very entertaining and they're very talented at communicating. And, you know, in a world of social media where people have very short memories, they're saying what a lot of people are feeling in certain regards. But then they're also cynically, and I believe, you know, there's this big controversy on Tucker Carlson when he said, you know, I apologize for helping Trump get elected. I didn't realize he was going to do this. And it was not my intention to mislead people. I feel like I misled people. And, you know, on the one hand, I welcome all voices to criticize Trump because his administration is brutal and it's causing irreparable harm. At the same time, I think it's important to offer people the context, and the reality is that I do believe Tucker Carlson knew what he was doing. We have the January 6th text messages. Like he never really liked Trump, and he paraded him all the time. He knew this guy was not good. But also, they're willing on certain issues to speak in a way that many people in this Democratic establishment are not. I mean, rightly criticizing the fact that us giving a limited aid to Israel while we can't afford anything here at home, while they commit these horrible war crimes and the genocide in Gaza, now what they're doing in southern Lebanon and in Iran and pulling us into war, is unconscionable. But there's people on the left that are saying this as well. And I think that really the battle right now is that it's not party labels. It is truly right now people are focused on values and what they believe is actually going to make their life better. We're seeing so many young people, both on the Republican and Democratic side, going independent, whether they're registered, changing their party affiliation, or just in general, they might stay with the same party affiliation, but they're searching for something. This is why Disrupt, we're building a post-partisan movement that is not tied to the establishment of either party, that is focused on these three key pillars of restoring freedom, making life affordable, and ending corporate control. But ultimately, the mission is to take back the American dream that was stolen from our generation by the corporate elite. It was that promise that if you followed the rules, you went to school, you went to college, you did the internship, you played by the rules, you would be able to have the American dream. And
5: Right,
6: that
5: they
6: dream
5: lied. They
6: was.
5: lied to you. They sold you a bill of goods. And there's a lot of lying still coming around, especially from this administration. I mean, when people stand there and say the economy's great, no, it isn't. When people say gas prices are coming down, and then the next news flash is gas prices are higher than they've ever been. Crude oil. And one of the things that I love about the younger voter population, the Gen Z population, is that and now younger, I don't even know. One of my kids are both just turned 18. Scary, my children can vote. and they're on separate sides, I'll say. But I have to say they're more informed politically now than they have been, maybe back in the 60s. But I think there were decades they were just like less. Like when I went to college, I protested against Granada. I had no idea why or where it was. Let's talk about the future, mobilization, midterms, and your strategy there at Disrupt. You make the point that losing support isn't enough, that you have to actually get voters to show up. I agree with you. When I see people protest and they count how many, I'm like, unless they vote, who cares? I'm sorry. People get mad at me on my side, right? So you make the point that losing the support isn't enough. You have to actually get voters to show up. So why has that been such a challenge historically?
6: I mean, listen, the real divide in this country right now is not left versus right. It's directional and generational. That means it's all of us versus, the bottom versus that 1% at the top. And it is from a generation that is either going to fight for a future that we can all live in, or those who are incapable of actually fighting and do not have the ability to do so. And that's generational, which is why our generation is literally the one that's gonna has to step up and save, not just the save it, but transform the country. There is a lot of challenges that we're gonna face as a society that we're not even talking about because of the fiasco of this administration. I talk a lot about how, the right is always looking for converts and the left is always looking for traitors. So, like, why in 2024 did Democrats lose? Well, there's a lot of reasons, but one thing for sure is that young people did not feel that the Democratic Party was cool or at all really was genuine about anything. People are just tired of having to parties thinking the voters have to be loyal to them when it's actually, a politician's job to actually inspire people. This is why Zohra Mamdani won in New York. I was really proud to have helped in that effort as both a content creator and as a leader at the time of the Brooklyn Young Democrats, is that he inspired young people, not just to be against Cuomo, who was a terrible candidate, but for a vision and build community
5: One of the
6: around
5: things that
6: it.
5: he did, and you guys helped with that, and that was just great. And we saw this happen with Obama. You got to speak to young people where they're at. One of the things the Trump administration did better than Democrats, and I was very surprised, was the social media, was the TikTok aspect of it. And not only did Mamdani do that, but he also asked the voters, what do you need? And when you're talking to the young people, what came up? We want affordability. Right? It's too expensive at the grocery store. And then he comes up with, well, why don't we have per borrow one government, financed and run a grocery store? And people are like, oh, socialism, communism. But the voters are like, Yeah, that sounds good because I could afford that, and having other things that were free. It's great that you and AOC did the same thing.
6: Exactly, and it inspired them. And I, for example, with Disrupt, we did our launch in mid-December, and then we went super viral, and we put out in social media what we stood for. And we averaged around like 1.4
5: You know
6: million
5: what?
6: views.
5: Because Carlos, we have less than a minute left. I'm sorry to interrupt you, but I really want you to get out this answer. Tell us in less than 60 seconds about Disrupt and how what you're building is different from the traditional political organizing, especially in college campuses today.
6: What we're building is a cultural movement that really reaches young people, gives them a place where they can find friends, community, and purpose. And that third place is going to be essential to mobilizing young people for the midterms, for the presidential, and for a long-term political movement that really fights the real people responsible for stealing the American dream. So we're going to be setting up chapters, disrupt communities all across the country, college campuses, high schools, cities and towns. This is not just campuses, people, young professionals, people who are not in college, because ultimately we need to make politics accessible. And it has to, we need to understand that politics is a downstream of culture. And people, the barrier needs to be lower and accessible, and then actually fight for what young people believe in, which is a future that is not ruled by these oligarchs, and take on the establishment.
1: I'm Rick Smith, and this is Labor History in Two. On this day in labor history, the year was 1938. That was the day the Keene Mountain coal mine exploded near Grundy, Virginia. Described as a flame-belching volcano, the explosion killed 45 and injured three more. It is considered one of the worst mining disasters in the history of Virginia. One surviving miner described the scene saying, quote, "I saw coal-carrying cars, motors, slate, and timbers spouted as if from a cannon." The state mine inspector determined the miners had been killed instantly. The mine had just opened the year before and produced 40 railroad cars of coal a day. But the mine was also owned by the Red Jacket Coal Company. In Mingo County, West Virginia, years earlier, Red Jacket had been a key player in keeping the UMWA out, making its employees sign yellow dog contracts and winning injunctions against union organizing. As a member of the Williamson Coal Operators Association, Red Jacket contributed to the hostile anti-union environment that created the conditions for the Matewan Massacre and the Battle of Blair Mountain in the early 20s. They called in Baldwin Phelps detectives to start evicting Matewan strikers from company housing. In the aftermath of the 1938 explosion, new mine safety regulations were demanded. The inspectors were finally given the legal right to conduct inspections over the protest of mine owners in 1941. However, there was no power to enforce the new regulations. The Phipps family commemorated the disaster in its 1965 song, Red Jacket Mine.

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2: A $31,000 medical bill, a four-week delay for a critical test. 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

0: And we are back. We've got a full house. We just had a lovely chat off the air about football. We won't get into that. I'll have to do that for another day. I think we could call that episode Three Guys and One Chick, talking football. Anyway, welcome and welcome back. Only true democracy and talk. I'm Leslie Marshall. And joining us, we have not one but two guests from the Teamsters Local 120. They represent over 15,000 workers in Wisconsin, Minnesota, Iowa North, and South Dakota. They are Scott Kruner and Brad Lusk. Now, Scott works as a business agent for Teamsters Local 120 in Minneapolis, Minnesota. He's been in this role for 8 years, and he's been a Teamster for 28 years, including 10 serving as a union steward. And before becoming a steward, Scott worked as a truck driver in the construction industry. And Brad, he is the first shift flex operator at Actis Nutrition. Now, that's formerly Foremost Farms, in case you're like, what's that name? They're in Sparta, Wisconsin. He's worked at the facility for 12 years. He's been a Teamster since he started, and Brad became a union steward just over a year ago. Wonderful to have both gentlemen with us on the program. You guys okay with first names, or would you prefer me to be formal and do Mr. Kruna and Mr. Lusk?
1: Oh, not at all, Leslie. Scott is fine. Yeah, thanks
0: even
1: so much.
0: Even though I'm a New England Patriots
1: on.
0: Fan, I can be on a first name basis.
1: There you go.
0: Well, I want to talk, and first I want to direct people to the website. You guys have your own website, teamsterslocal120.org. So you, during the breaks or, you know, later, you know, you can just find out more information that we may not cover today. And these websites, I got to say, Teamsters websites are a plethora of information, just a lot of good stuff there, and a good way to learn beyond what you're hearing and what you're watching. Guys, thank you for being with us. I know that you're very, very busy. Now, the Wisconsin Teamsters have authorized strikes at Actis Nutrition and Foremost Farms. Basically, you have workers, dairy workers, who are pushing back against what anybody in their right mind would push back against, in my opinion, and I think most Americans would agree. You know, when you have corporations at a time like this, when, you know, people are saying everything's getting more expensive, and not even looking at what's going to happen with, you know, premiums for some people that have health care that may not be provided for their employer because they're not union workers. Union workers get that health care. But what do they want to do right now? They want to cut. They want to make cuts to health care. Cutting health care when we don't know what's coming down the pipe the first of the year. They want to cut pensions when prices are going up and the future is very uncertain, and other protections. So let's talk about this. You have right there at Actis Nutrition and the two Foremost farms, you have over 150 workers there alone, right? Let's just start right there with Scott.
1: Yeah. Well, thanks again for having us on, Leslie. It's a real honor to be on your show. So in Western Wisconsin there, Wisconsin just known for its dairies, and we do represent multiple dairies in that area. Specifically, this one that we're talking about in Sparta, you're talking about 40 workers who are standing up against corporate greed. I mean, that's really what it is. These guys, they enjoyed a contract under Foremost Farms, a mature contract, one that had been established over a number of years, and they worked hard, voted these contracts in, maybe took some concessions on things like wages in order to build up things like their pensions, their healthcare coverages, just like you talked about. And it was literally pulled out from underneath them when this Foremost Farm sold the facility to a place called Actis Nutrition, based out of Eden Prairie, Minnesota. And they have several other dairies in the area, and they chose not to honor that contract. There was language in the contract, successor language in the contract, and they just flat out ignored it. And, you know, we protested that through the grievance process. It's in arbitration right now. We're waiting on a decision, but we're not going to stand by and let big corporations like this and let corporate greed just run right over the top of our members and you know, the good, hardworking men and women of Western Wisconsin.
0: This is why the Teamsters are a wonderful organization, because you guys, you fight hard for your workers. And I've seen things go on for years and you usually prevail in the end. I say usually like 99.999% of the time. You know, Brad, these individuals that are going to be striking, that are being affected with this corporate greed, these cuts that, you know, are really hurting somebody, you know, trying to make ends meet and trying to, you know, just, you know, make a living for their family. They're employed at three locations, but these three locations just, you know, they're pretty special because they're critical to dairy production and processing. processing throughout western Wisconsin, correct?
2: Yep, I mean, farmers got to milk cows every day. It's got to go somewhere. So it's pretty important to open, keep these plants open and running and keeping the workers happy.
0: I know some people, Brad, were, have read about, and I have read about protein facilities, like a protein facility in Sparta. Can you explain for people that, aren't as aware and educated on the dairy business, what that does, what a protein facility does that Actis currently is operating there in Sparta?
2: So we take a byproduct off of cheese plants. It's called whey, and we get the protein out of that, runs through a dryer in a powder, and that gets shipped all over as a ingredient in some of the products that are sold at major
0: That's
2: stores.
0: what we're putting in our protein shakes, right? Whey protein, in our scoop. We always look for whey protein. Now, Foremost also, Scott, still continues to run a couple of plants, and those are cheese processing plants in Rickland Center and Lancaster, correct? Are these being affected by these cuts under this umbrella and under this sale from Foremost to Actis?
1: So no, those two facilities are still being operated under Foremost Farms. And so we're currently in negotiations with those locations separately from Sparta. Sparta is the one that was sold, and that's the one that we're our main concern right now is on those workers in Sparta. It's just what this company, this Actis Nutrition, has done to those workers is unconscionable. They ignored the union contract that they knew very well was there. Right. And so we're trying to get those guys a fair contract. Really, when it comes down to it, that's really what we want. And the two main issues are, like you had already mentioned, the healthcare. They enjoyed Teamster, team care, healthcare. And this company just wants to maintain every bit of control. And they want to put those guys into a company plan that they have exclusive control over and can change the conditions and the terms of that plan at any time they want. They don't want them in a pension plan because they frankly don't have a say in what happens and cannot change that because those are guaranteed benefits that those members would enjoy. And under a company 401k that they maintain 100% control of, it's just frankly, there's no protection there that, as you well know, what a union contract can offer. So we just want a fair contract, and that's what we're fighting for. And these guys are willing to walk out and stand on the street and would rather stand on the street than work under a contract that doesn't have these protections. And they're willing to do it. And as you well know, the Teamsters will stand behind them, and we have their back, every step of the way.
0: Brad, just 30 days before selling the Sparta plant to Actis, and of course, nobody says to the workers, "How do you feel about this? Let's have a vote. Do you want to do this?" And to me, it's such a betrayal, right? You go to a job interview, for a certain position. You're working for a company. This is the company you want to work for. This is the job you want to be in. Here are the rules. Now, of course, things can change, but this is beyond changing because when you have a sale and you have a finalized contract, less than a month with the Teamsters, and like Scott had said, there is successor language. Now, I've only done a couple of semesters of law school, but this is pretty much law school 101. Actis can argue this is not worth the paper it's written on, but it is very valuable, the paper it's written on, because it is a legally binding contract that's supposed to protect those workers. So, Brad, I would imagine you're there, you have the workers' ears. What are they saying? Do they feel completely? First of all, what a great way to have a new company have all their employees hate them from the start, right? Hey, welcome, welcome. We're going to treat you like crap. We're not going to honor what you were told is going to happen with this transition.
2: The attitude there is very low. It was very devastating. We were so excited to have this contract with Foremost. And then, like you said, 30 days later, they come in and say, yep, we're selling. And then we find out that Actis is not taking the contract. And they did not start out on a good foot for sure. We
0: Most
2: want to
0: definitely.
2: work hard for the company, and we're willing to work hard, but we just want to be treated fairly. That's all. I mean, I don't
0: That's
2: think
0: not
2: we're
0: too
2: asking for too much.
0: You're not also because it's not like they're saying these are demands and this is something new and this is something that they're, bringing to the, bargaining table. No, this is something that was already agreed upon and in writing with that successor language. We're going to take a break. We're going to be back with these two fine gentlemen, and we're going to talk more about what Actis is doing at this plant in Sparta. And what they're doing is they're completely ignoring and violating the terms of a legally binding contract that screws more hardworking American workers in the dairy industry in Wisconsin. We'll be back right after this.
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6: 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I'm Brad Friedman.
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8: The U.S. oil market is open for business, and it is booming. Big Oil just had its biggest payday in history.
6: Boom. Hey, Jesse Waters, you realize...

0: the United Arab Emirates announced that on May 1st, it will leave OPEC, the oil cartel that has largely controlled global oil supplies for decades. The move strips the cartel of its third largest producer and further weakens its leverage over global oil prices. Analysts say the UAE's exit will not ease the oil supply crunch, but it will allow the tiny Gulf nation to increase its production at will to sell as much as it can, as fast as it can, as the world shifts away from fossil fuels.
1: Ah, a little favor there to the Trump administration, it sounds like.
0: Yep. In an interview with The Guardian, the head of the International Energy Agency, Fatih Birol, the world's leading energy economist, said that the global oil crisis triggered by the Iran war has changed the fossil fuel industry forever, pushing even more countries to turn away from fossil fuels to secure homegrown domestic energy supplies.
1: Thanks, Donald Trump.
0: Bloomberg News reports that the oil supply shock is hitting hard in Asia, where most countries rely significantly on oil deliveries from the Middle East. The prolonged shutdown of the strait is draining their oil and gas reserves, forcing governments to enact energy-saving measures like reducing air conditioning. That is colliding with a brutal early-season humid heat wave sweeping across Southeast Asia, making work in office buildings almost unbearable. Mm. Temperatures in India hit 117 degrees Fahrenheit this week. But big oil is profiting handsomely from Donald Trump's war on Iran, reaping a huge windfall from consumers.
1: Right.
0: AP reports that oil giant BP's profits more than doubled in the first quarter of this year, thanks to the war pushing oil and gas prices to new highs.
1: Well, that's the important thing.
0: BP pulled in more than $3 billion in pure profit between just January and March. CNN reports that six of the world's biggest fossil fuel companies are on track to make almost $3,000 in profits every single second this year.
1: Once again, thanks, Donald Trump.
0: Finally, the first global conference on transitioning away from fossil fuels concluded this week in Santa Marta, Colombia, focused on crafting plans to phase out fossil fuels outside of formal UN climate talks. High-level officials from 57 nations repeatedly cited how the Iran war has exposed the economic costs and national security vulnerabilities of dependence on fossil fuels and the need to shield their economies against fossil fuel price shocks.
1: Good.
0: One of the biggest barriers to phasing out fossil fuels remains lack of financing to developing countries to make the shift. A new report on global energy subsidies and incentives released at the conference found that in 2024, renewable energy globally received just $250 billion in government subsidies, whereas fossil fuels received $1.2 trillion in subsidies. And in a major announcement, France committed to completely phase out its use of coal by 2030, oil by 2045, and natural gas by 2050. Here's European Union Climate Commissioner Wiebke Hoekstra.
2: We in Europe are losing €500 million each day this war continues. But the effects are everywhere. And we already had a very good reason to move on for climate action with transitioning away. We now also have it for commercial reasons and for reasons of independence.
1: Well done, France. Keep up the good work. For much more on all of these stories and the ones we couldn't get to today, check out our website at greennews.bradblog.com. It's newly designed. You'll like it. I'm Brad Friedman.
0: And I'm Desi Doyen.
1: And this has been your Green News Report.
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4: Hey, we are back. How you doing? Happy Tuesday. I'm Leslie Marshall. Welcome or welcome back. Only True Democracy and Talk. Thank you for listening, watching, whether you do it live or, you know, you're watching later after we taped at your convenience, or just, you know, taking a listen. You got to listen up to what's happening here because it's you got to stand up for injustice. My parents taught me that. And I think most of us know that's the right thing to do. I think that's the American way. And this is an injustice, what's happening to these workers in the state, in the great state of Wisconsin. And, you know, Teamsters Local 120, we are talking with Scott Kruna and Brad Lusk.

0: For Local 120. Scott works for them in Minneapolis, Minnesota. And we mentioned that Brad is flex operator at Actis, which formerly was Foremost Farms in Sparta. They sold to Actis and they came up with an agreement so that their workers would be protected. And Actis is basically, sorry, sticking the middle finger up to that contract and the workers by wanting to cut their healthcare benefits, not just cut, change the entire healthcare program that they have. They have a really great healthcare plan with the Teamsters. A union healthcare plan is going to be offer better than most corporate plans. The corporate plans are going to try and nickel and dime you and give you the least healthcare for the least amount of money for them, so they have more money for their pocket. And then, of course, their pensions. You just shouldn't touch what people work so hard and pay into throughout their lives. Getting back to the gentleman, thank you for holding and getting back. Actis, Scott, have presented what they call their last, best, and final offer. And then, of course, the workers said, okay, we're going to strike in 10 days. You're not going to screw, with our health care, our pensions, picket line protections, and maintenance of standards language. Can you expound a little bit more about some of that language? Because I think people fully understand cuts to health care and screwing with somebody's health care package and their pensions. We know what about picket line protections, and corporations always try to mess with that. But what are these maintenance of standards language that these workers are also striking over that negatively would impact them as workers in this field and for this company?
1: Yeah, sure. Happy to. So, this started for me. I jumped into this process in June, bargaining with the company, as we talked about, trying to get to a contract. A lot of the boilerplate stuff we got through, but at the end of the day, these guys had a vote to respond to the company's last, best, and final offer on December 1st. And in that last, best, and final offer, you get to that last, best, and final offer when you've literally bargained to the point where the company says, we're not willing to give any more. This is as far as we're willing to go. And so what was left out of that offer was obviously, like we talked about, the Central States pension, the team care healthcare, but also those maintenance of standards language. So the maintenance of standards is something like it's a help, it's an aid to protect in past practice situations. Something like if your company gave you a Christmas bonus, right? It's the holidays right now. If they gave you a Christmas bonus every year, and then that was the standard at your company, and then they agreed on maintenance of standards language, that would mean they agree to maintain that standard that has been, happened for years. And then going forward, if the company did similar to what, you would be scared, somebody like Actis, the way they've treated these members, they're going to pull the rug out from under them. That maintenance of standards allows you to, through the grievance and arbitration procedure, challenge the takeaway of something like a Christmas bonus. And it allows these members a voice in the workplace and a way to say, hell no, we're not going to take that. You don't get the only say in this. So that's what that language is intended to protect. And that's one of the things that the company, Actis Nutrition, said, we're not going to put in this offer.
0: Brad, the members negotiated without a doubt in good faith, and they secured a strong agreement. So the workers, the Teamsters members, held up their end of the deal. No wonder they're ready to hit the street because they want to get what's rightfully theirs. Tom has spoke, Tom Erickson, president of Local 120 and director of the Teamsters Warehouse Division, has said as much. Brad, are they just, again, are they in complete shock? They're like, because I would think, wait a minute, this was negotiated in good faith. This was a strong agreement. We had an agreement, both sides agree, and now we're holding up our end of the deal and you are not. Brad?
2: Yeah, there's a lot of frustration. A lot of guys, even early on, were like, we got to hit the streets like right away and hit these guys because we're getting screwed over. Our health care, we got guys that are saying that's another car payment or even like a mortgage payment a month just for this insurance. And it's hitting them
0: Yes.
2: hard. I got guys saying they're making less now than they did 20 years ago just because of this insurance. So, yeah, there's a lot of frustration. And if we don't get the health care that we deserve, we're going to hit the streets.
0: Absolutely, as you should. Scott, I'm wondering, who is advising this Actis company? Because if I were advising them, I would tell them you are headed into a fight that you can't win. That I'm sorry, that to me, 2 + 2 = 4. This is a legally binding contract. These terms were agreed upon. As a matter of fact, the sale could be reversed if you know, depending on the lawyers involved. And, you know, and on your side of the aisle, you know, they could maybe fight hard enough to say, well, then the sale is null and void because this was a part of the sale. This is part of the transition. These workers are part of this corporation. Do you scratch your head and say who's advising them? Because, look, I know it may not happen overnight. Hopefully it's not going to be too long a battle. But I'm sorry, I'll bring my house to Vegas and put it on a roulette table that you guys are going to win this one.
1: Yeah, I mean, you know, it is a head scratcher for sure. So what I can tell you is that, you know, under Tom Erickson, our principal officer here at Local 120, we've got competent attorneys working on that. So I don't claim to get into that realm, but we absolutely trust our attorneys, and I can tell you that is still unresolved, right? Is that matter. So, but what Brad is talking about is this healthcare, the costs to these members have gone up under this company plan to the point where they're so frustrated. And, you know, under General President Sean O'Brien of the Teamsters and the way he has turned the international and the Teamsters nationwide, all across North America, as a more militant union and willing to stand up to this type of, I mean, we're not going to be bullied by these guys, right? These members, we're going to stand up. And so there's a strike and defense fund at the international. So when these men and women do finally say we've had enough and we're going to hold a picket sign instead of working under your plan, they're going to be taken care of, right? There's going to be strike benefits if they do have to walk those picket lines. So just rest assured that the Teamsters will take care of these members and we will have their back. So,
0: and by the way, just to show how dedicated these people are to wanting to receive what they were promised legally in writing in an agreement, they're not only willing to picket and strike, they're willing to do it in December in Wisconsin. And I've lived in Wisconsin. I lived there in the summer. I lived in Milwaukee in the summer. Great summer fest, by the way. And I lived there in the summer. But I got to tell you, you know, and I'm from Boston, that, you know, you guys beat us in winters and resilience and stuff like that. So this is not an easy task or an easy decision, you know, by any means. But this is how important this is to them. And I mean, come on, you're talking healthcare and pensions, you know, hello. I also wanted to ask you, Scott, Foremost Farms seems to be pushing for similar reductions at their Richland Center, if I'm saying that wrong, plant and Lancaster plant. And Actis is moving to slash workers and you know, their benefits and protections. Do we see some foreshadowing and some concern coming down the line at those two other plants? Is there a concern that Foremost may sell those facilities in the future as well?
1: So 100%. I mean, that's exactly right. Those two facilities, as you could imagine, the trust has really been eroded there. I mean, is sort of the safe way to say that. There is successor language. There's negotiations going on actively. I think we're close to setting up a vote for those locations with some successor language that has been enhanced to prevent that company from doing what it did to these workers. So I think right now we're waiting on votes at those two facilities. But I mean, this affects customers all across Western Wisconsin. It affects the farmers. And we know right now what farmers are going through in this country, yes, Nationwide, not just in Wisconsin. And so where are these guys going to bring their milk if there's no facilities to bring them to? So I think this is just it's an indication of what's going on, not just in Western Wisconsin. We can look at it at the small picture at the local level, but you could expand this out nationwide.
0: Absolutely. There's always America's a domino doing. Effect. Like you mentioned, right, the farmers who supply the milk to the facility, but what about the consumers who are putting that high protein, that whey protein into their products. The small and large businesses that are using that whey protein, come on, how many of the baristas are putting some whey protein shots into those coffees?
1: Everybody should be paying attention to what's going on here right now and look at it. It could happen to their doorstep next.
0: Absolutely, and that's why we're so glad that you guys took the time to be with us today. Teamsters Local 120, we have Scott Kruna, you've just heard from, and Brad Lusk. Scott, Teamsters Local 120 in Minneapolis, Minnesota, and he's the business agent for them, as I mentioned. And Brad is a first shift flex operator at Actis Nutrition.
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6: Had been a key player in keeping the UMWA out, making its employees sign yellow dog contracts and winning injunctions against union organizing. As a member of the Williamson Coal Operators Association, Red Jacket contributed to the hostile anti-union environment that created the conditions for the Matewan Massacre and the Battle of Blair Mountain in the early 20s. They called in Baldwin Phelps detectives to start evicting Matewan strikers from company housing. In the aftermath of the 1938 explosion, new mine safety regulations were demanded. The inspectors were finally given the legal right to conduct inspections over the protest of mine.

Hey, y'all, it's Lee Atwater. That's right, Lee Atwater, the architect of the Serpent Strategy. You know, when I'm not burning off my ass in hell or putting up with a goddamn Andrew Breitbart, I'm listening to Netroots Radio on netrootsradio.com. You know, even though the wireless signal is disrupted because of the heat down here, we still get a little bit of it.

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3: I feel ya. Hennepin County, Minnesota Attorney Mary Moriarty. I'm with you.

0: From Pacifica Radio in Los Angeles, this is The Bradcast, as heard on KPFK 90.7 FM in L.A. and on dozens of other fine affiliate stations on both the public airwaves and the internets around the country and the world, blanketing planet Earth. I'm Brad Friedman, your friendly investigative blogger, journalist, troublemaker, muckraker, an all-around swell fellow, says me from bradblog.com. Thank you very much for joining us today. Momentarily, we will be joined by our old friend Keith Barber, who wrote a fascinating article recently comparing a law review article that he wrote 30 years ago in response to war crimes accusations at the time against the U.S. during the first Gulf War. And in case you've lost track at home by now,
1: easy to do.
0: Yeah, there's been so many of them at this point. We're talking about the one that was when Iraq, then headed up by Saddam Hussein, invaded Kuwait during the George Bush Senior administration. When, whether you liked the reason or not, there was actually a clear reason for why the U.S. went into that war. It was to push Saddam and Iraq out of Kuwait. At the time, we worked with allies and the U.N. on it before launching the war. And since there was a clear purpose for getting in, there was also a clear way to get out of that war, essentially, once Saddam was pushed out of Kuwait and it was freed.
1: Huh, what a concept, working with allies and having an exit strategy?
0: Not just an exit, an entrance strategy. Anyway, we can contrast all of that with what Donald Trump has now done in Iran, and we will when Keith joins us here momentarily. But really what's most fascinating is that Keith, 32 years ago, wrote a military law review article responding to the war crimes charges at the time made against the U.S. by former U.S. Attorney General Ramsey Clark. Now, back then, Keith was a Republican and a military man and did not, at the time, find validity in Clark's charges that the U.S. had carried out war crimes. Well, Keith now measures the same standards of international law against allegations of war crimes in Donald Trump's Iran war. And, well, we will discuss his findings. But I'm also curious if his own politics at the time, 30 years ago, and, by the way, who he was writing this article for, the Military Law Review, if any of that may have colored his analysis at the time of those war crime charges. Hmm. So lots to talk about with Keith. War crimes and always a fun discussion, by
1: yes,
0: the way.
1: Yes, indeed.
0: And Desi Doyen will also have our latest Green News report this hour as well.
1: Yes.
0: Which, I should say, like conversations about war crimes, is also always nothing but chuckles. So we'll look forward to that. But before we get to Keith, momentarily, some quick accountability news, or at least the outlines, the shadows of accountability coming into view here. It takes far too long, but some accountability now for Donald Trump's attempt to steal the 2020 election. The 2020 election. 6 years ago. But this is in a way that he cannot pardon his way out of, I think. The California Supreme Court on Wednesday stripped Donald Trump's attorney, John Eastman, of his law license over his efforts to, as Reuters describes it, overturn Trump's 2020 election loss to Joe Biden. Eastman was one of the architects, as you recall, of Trump's 2020 fake electors scheme, making this quasi-legal case for then-Vice President Mike Pence to overthrow the 2020 election on January 6th during the joint session of Congress to certify Biden's Electoral College win that year. Eastman was also one of the speakers at the Ellipse on that day, on January 6th, before Trump's attempted insurrection. Eastman was finally disbarred out here in California after the state Supreme Court refused to review the State Bar Association's determination to take Eastman's law license from him. The court, as Reuters reports, did not immediately release an opinion explaining its decision, which followed a state bar court's determination that Eastman violated attorney ethics rules. According to George Cardona, the State Bar of California's chief trial counsel, in a statement, Eastman's disbarment, quote, affirms the fundamental principle that attorneys must act with honesty and uphold the rule of law regardless of the client that they represent or the context in which that representation occurs. In turn, Eastman's lawyer said in a statement that he plans to file an appeal with the U.S. Supreme Court. So that should be interesting. We, of course, wish Mr. Eastman the best of luck. Eastman also drafted legal memos weeks after the election suggesting that then-Vice President Mike Pence could refuse to accept electoral votes from several swing states when Congress convened to certify the vote count. He was a former law professor at Chapman University out here in California representing Trump during that Hail Mary lawsuit at the U.S. Supreme Court attempting to invalidate all the votes in four different states where Trump had falsely claimed evidence of widespread 2020 voter fraud. The state bar court's appellate division last year found that Eastman had, in fact, violated California attorney ethics rules against misleading courts and making false public statements. And this week, the California Supremes declined to hear his further appeal after the lower California state bar court had recommended his disbarment, determining that his efforts to derail Biden's victory were, quote, unlawful and lacked any factual or legal support. So Eastman's law license has been suspended. It is now stripped entirely. Eastman has also pleaded not guilty to criminal charges in Arizona and Georgia for his efforts to overturn Biden's election victory in both of those states. But on this matter of his law license in California, Eastman no longer has one, and there is nothing that Donald Trump can do about it since presidential pardons do not apply in any way to state bar association rulings, at least until we hear from the Supreme Court about all of this. So there is that, and more glimmers of accountability today, this time in Minnesota, and this could get really interesting on several levels. An ICE agent who was part of the federal immigration surge in Minnesota earlier this year was charged with felony second-degree assault with a dangerous weapon, according to a Minnesota prosecutor on Thursday. The agent, Gregory Donald Morgan Jr., is accused of pointing a gun at the heads of two civilians in a vehicle, as Hennepin County Attorney Mary Moriarty explained on Thursday. This is the first case of an ICE agent facing charges related to the Trump administration's so-called Operation Metro Surge in Minnesota, which drew outrage after the fatal shootings of two U.S. citizens, Renee Nicole Good and Alex Preddy, by federal immigration authorities. The first case of a federal agent in this matter facing state charges. Again, charges that, in theory, as long as they remain in state court, cannot be pardoned away by Donald Trump. Morgan was charged with two counts of second-degree assault with a dangerous weapon, one count for each victim, and there is a warrant now out for his arrest. The Department of Homeland Security did not immediately respond to a request for comment about the charges. But on February 5, Morgan was allegedly driving an SUV with no markings when he pulled up next to another vehicle and, quote, pointed his duty weapon directly at both victims while continuing to drive illegally on the shoulder of the highway, according to Moriarty. The driver then called 911, quote, for a federal agent, our opinion is that illegally driving on a shoulder, pulling up to a car and pointing a gun at the heads of two community members who are not doing anything at the time is well beyond the scope of their authorities. After calling 911, The Morgan, in this case, was interviewed days later. And so there were interviews with both Morgan and the victims here who said they had not understood that Morgan was an agent of ICE. Instead, the driver of the car said he had understood that there was, quote, a crazy person driving down the road aiming guns at people.
1: Wow.
0: Morgan, for his part, told state investigators that he, quote, feared for his safety and the safety of others after a vehicle swerved in front of him, he said, and cut him off. We'll see if any of that holds up. There is a video of the incident from both the people in the car and others, apparently. It is a rare instance of state prosecutors charging a federal agent for on-duty actions, as the New York Times reports, and the first such case, officials said, connected to the federal government's 10-week operation in Minnesota. Moriarty described the assault case as one of 18 incidents involving federal agents that are now under investigation by her office. And she indicated that charges against other agents were possible. State prosecutors face formidable practical and legal obstacles, however, in pursuing criminal charges against federal agents. They have broad immunity from prosecution in state court for on-duty conduct. Whether pointing a gun at people just driving down the street from an unmarked car can be considered on-duty conduct, well, that remains to be seen. State officials also say that the federal government has refused to provide local investigators with basic information, including the names of agents, in many of the cases they are still looking at. Still, Minnesota prosecutors have spent weeks investigating the actions of these federal agents. Moriarty said that the case announced on Thursday had, quote, virtually none of the obstacles that have made prosecuting other cases difficult. For example, here they have interviews with both the ICE agent and the motorist. A supervisor for ICE told investigators that neither Mr. Morgan nor his partner reported the incident after they returned to their base. So, as noted, a glimmer of accountability there. We'll be keeping our eyes on that case as it unfolds and any that may follow. And speaking of accountability for the Trump administration and all of their far too many crimes to count at this point, how about accountability for war crimes? In this, yes, still ongoing war of choice by Donald Trump in Iran. We will discuss that and more with Keith Barber next, plus Green News Report, all ahead on today's Busy Bradcast. I'm Brad Friedman.
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0: Hey, this is Brad. 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Welcome back. It's the Bradcast. Brad Friedman from bradblog.com. On Thursday morning, as we near the end of the somewhat shaky two-week ceasefire between the U.S. and Iran, Donald Trump claimed that a 10-day ceasefire was to be declared between Israel and Lebanon, where Israel has been brutally attacking Hezbollah forces in and around Beirut since pretty much the time that Israel and U.S. jointly attacked Iran, beginning about 6 weeks ago. As we go to air today, I don't know if that ceasefire between Israel and Lebanon has yet been confirmed by either of those two countries. So take Donald Trump's announcement for the moment with the huge grain of salt that anything that ever comes out of his mouth now warrants, but I should note that the attack on Lebanon by Israel has reportedly been so brutal and has killed and displaced so many people. Upwards of 1 million civilians are said to now have been displaced. that, frankly, international criminal courts need to add still new war crime charges against Benjamin Netanyahu on top of a mountain of such charges that he needs to face for his atrocities in Gaza. But that is for another day for now. Here at home, our own president needs to face his own mountain of accountability, now including war crimes for what he has done in Iran, in my opinion, which in my non-lawyer layman's understanding of international law includes his mere threat against Iran as one of his ultimately tacoed deadlines for them to reopen the Strait of Hormuz approached when he declared, quote, a whole civilization will die tonight, never to be brought back again. Of course, destroying an entire civilization would be among the most horrific war crimes in the history of humanity, if not the most horrific. But merely threatening as much is a war crime in and of itself, as I understand international law. Again, as a layman and non-lawyer. So with that, including my own limitations on this in mind, let's turn to someone who is not a layman and a non-lawyer, but an actual attorney who has actually studied some of this, including some 30 years ago during another U.S. conflict in the Persian Gulf, since they never seem to end after all. Back when the U.S. had attacked Iraq in defense of U.S. ally Kuwait, following then-Iraqi leader Saddam Hussein's invasion of his neighboring sovereign nation during the presidency of George H.W. Bush at the time. At the time, as our friend Keith Barber wrote last week at Daily Kos, he was the author, Keith was, of an article published in Volume 146, in the Fall 1994 Military Law Review. The article was entitled, quote, No Fire This Time, False Accusations of America War Crimes in the Persian Gulf. The 39-page legal article, he explained, systematically rebutted allegations made by former U.S. Attorney General Ramsey Clark at the time, alleging widespread war crimes by the U.S. in the Persian Gulf. Keith's article, he explained, cited the relevant law of warfare and applied the facts to the law that had often been misstated by Ramsey Clark, with Keith concluding, quote, The United States fought the Persian Gulf War with a concern for the laws of warfare that is unprecedented. Lawyers assisted tactical commanders in every phase of the operation, and their advice altered methods and tactics. The issue of whether the United States committed war crimes in the Persian Gulf involves specific questions of law and fact that are generally ascertainable, finding, it seems, that widespread war crimes were not carried out by the U.S. during that conflict, in contradiction to the claims of former U.S. Attorney General Ramsey Clark. Looking at those same laws, however, which have not much changed since Keith Barber wrote that law review article 32 years ago, and applying them to our current conflict in the Persian Gulf against Iran, Keith says the conclusions that he makes today are not the same that he was able to make back in 1994. Joining us now is our old friend Keith Barber, a former U.S. Army captain, a former lifelong Republican and attorney, and now a frequent contributor to the Progressive Daily Kos website on legal and constitutional matters, where he is known there mostly as Keith DB. Oh, welcome back to the broadcast, sir.
2: Thank you, Brad. Good to be back.
0: Always great to have you here. So, very interesting study, very interesting contrast, comparison between how the facts from two different U.S. Middle East conflicts match up against largely the same body of international law, coming to two very different conclusions 30 years apart, Keith. I want to step through some of the laws regarding war crimes and why things look very different to you in this particular conflict. But I must ask, as we always point out, you were, until the Trump era, essentially, as I understand it, a lifelong Republican, and presumably you were still in military service at the time that you wrote that legal article for the Military Law Review. Is that correct?
2: I had just gotten out of the Army and gone to law school. I was in law school.
0: So why were you tapped to write that piece at the time for the Military Law Review?
2: I was not tapped by the military to do so because I had good grades. I was invited to be an editor on the Houston Journal of International Law, a journal that the law school put out, you know. And one of the requirements of being on that journal was that you were required to write an article of publishable quality. And so everybody had to do that. And this was the article I wrote. And most people didn't get theirs published, but I submitted mine to the Military Law Review and was moderately surprised that they accepted it.
0: Now, did your disposition at the time, as both a Republican and a, former member of the armed forces at the time, did that color your assessment, you think, of that particular conflict in ultimately defending against the allegations of war crimes that were made by the former Attorney General Ramsey Clark at the time? He served he's a Democrat. He served in both the Kennedy and Johnson administration. Did you go back to review that article now in that particular light, since you have sort of changed your party allegiances since then?
2: I did. I've got a copy of it on my shelf up here, and I look at it periodically. I don't think I did. Certainly, you know, the inspiration for it was, you know, frankly, and Desi and I were talking about the old AOL boards, and I was on one of those, and and somebody cited Ramsey Clark's allegations, and I responded, you know, look, I was an Army officer for 11 years, and that's not what the rules of warfare say. And this person, you know, responded rather snottily, well, I'm going to believe a former United States Attorney General before I'm going to believe some just got out of the Army captain.
0: Right.
2: And I was like, well, then I'll prove it. I'll look up the law and prove it. Uh-huh. And that's what I did. If you read that article from 1994, it's a, you know, fairly straightforward approach of this is what happened. And this is what the law actually says. And it results in that conclusion. It's legal analysis. It's what judges do all the time. And I think that I was fair-minded when I wrote that back in 1994. And I think I was fair-minded when I wrote the article that you talked about in the Daily Coast, you know, a week or so ago.
0: Now, by the way, and I know this is probably an unanswerable question, but would your 1994 article have been published, selected for publication in the Military Law Review if you actually had found that Ramsey Clark was right about war crimes by the U.S. in that conflict?
2: Yeah, I guess we'll never know.
0: Right.
2: But I doubt it.
0: Okay.
2: I very much doubt it.
0: Right.
2: In fact, I considered, I actually emailed a link to my article to the Military Law Review. The article I just wrote. I found the email for the Military Law Review and said, hey, I did this article 30 years ago, and now I've applied the same standards that I did then to this article or to our conduct in the current war with Iran, and I reach a different conclusion, and I invite you to read it. And I gave them a link.
0: Have you heard back from them yet?
2: I have not.
0: Interesting. Well, because it would be interesting if you heard back. Do let us know. And better still, if they decide to publish it, let us know. Let's jump into it. As noted, I, Keith, am not an attorney like yourself, much less an international war crime law expert. So I'm going to need your help to sort of step us through some of the potential crimes in question, both in the, well, in the first Iraq conflict defending Kuwait under George H.W. Bush and now Donald Trump's war in Iran. You begin in this latest piece at Daily Coast by asking, was attacking Iran legal? The initial attack itself, and we'll drill down into some of the questionable tactics in a moment, but what does the law tell us about that, whether it was a lawful attack on Iran, and how is this attack on Iran itself different from what happened when the U.S. attacked Iraq back in the 90s?
2: Well, the basic law on that is the United Nations Charter, and it states that all members shall refrain in their international relations from the threat or use of force against other countries. Yeah, you know, pretty simple. Mm-hmm. But the UN Charter does spell out two specific circumstances when the use of force is considered to be authorized under international law. And mm-hmm. one of those, kind of interestingly, is when the United Nations Security Council authorizes it. Mm-hmm. And the other one is self-defense, that a nation may respond in both individual and collective self-defense to an attack by another country. It says if an attack occurs, mm-hmm. by the way, by the other country. So, mm-hmm. you know, the UN Charter kind of doesn't allow for this notion of, well, we think they might be about to attack someday, and so we're going to attack them first. The UN Charter doesn't envision that sort of excuse, which is what we offered this time. Mm-hmm. Obviously, 30 years ago, when I wrote that article in 1994, you know, Iraq had attacked Kuwait. Mm-hmm. And Article 51 of the United Nations Charter justified a collective response by Kuwait and any allies in response to that attack on mm-hmm. it. And so that was one. And then there was also United Nations Security Council resolution that authorized force. So we actually had both of those bases covered mm-hmm. In the original war against Iraq.
0: And we saw, so there's a series of steps, essentially, that you could take. You can go through the United Nations and so forth that are supposed to be carried out before an armed conflict, unless additionally, as we saw in Kuwait, where they were themselves attacked and they were defending themselves. We saw similar steps carried out in the long run up to the second war in Iraq that was carried out by Bush Jr. And by the way, none of this is to say that, you know, I or Keith, who I certainly don't speak for, but not that we support any of these wars. This is just sort of a look at the so-called legal steps that are taken or supposed to be taken in advance of these types of conflicts, correct?
2: That's right. I wasn't answering the question in that article 30 mm-hmm. years ago, or the one I wrote a couple of weeks ago, of whether or not the war was a smart idea mm-hmm. or good policy. I was answering the question then and a couple of weeks ago on, was the war legal?
0: Mm-hmm.
2: And the answer was, you know, different.
0: Yeah, because they did take those steps back in 1994, for good or ill. We haven't seen any of those steps. As a matter of fact, in this particular war, as a matter of fact, you write, quote, an argument can be made that the United States used perfidy to gain tactical advantage to assassinate the Iranian leadership at the beginning of this particular conflict, and that such perfidy is itself a violation of Article 37 of the Geneva Conventions from 1977. What does perfidy mean in this particular context? Why is it a violation of the Geneva Conventions of 1977, and how did we violate that?
2: Well, perfidy is defined by that provision as acts inviting the confidence of an adversary to lead him to believe that he's entitled to, you know, a protected status under international law. And so what occurred in the initial hours of this war was that we were in the midst of negotiations with Iran,
0: mm-hmm.
2: and the Iranian leadership was receiving offers and diplomatic, you know, overtures from the United States and Israel, mm-hmm. and the Iranian leadership said, we need to get together and consider what the United States has said to us in their offer of diplomacy. And so all their leaders got together. American and Israeli intelligence found out about that meeting and bombed it. And that's how most of Iran's highest level leaders were killed.
0: Unbelievable.
2: Yeah.
0: I mean, that just seems like a strict violation of the.
2: Iran accused us of bombing the negotiating table. And.
0: Yeah.
2: And it's, the whole justification for war thing, one of the things, if you look at those United Nations charters that I was just quoting a moment ago, is yeah. they certainly don't envision sneak attacks
0: mm-hmm.
2: by any party as how a war would be initiated. A war would be initiated only when negotiations fail and all the efforts at diplomacy exhaust. This was a sneak attack. This is what the Japanese did mm-hmm. to us.
0: Yeah.
2: You know, on December 7th, 1941, And when they did it to us, we understood that is much of the reason as to why they were the bad guys and we were the good guys, because we would not stoop to such a thing. Well, we just did.
0: So, yeah, I mean, there are laws that international laws that say you can't basically say, hey, let's have a peace conference. Let's get together and then kill the people when they come to meet you for this peace conference.
2: Well, they
0: didn't
2: come to meet us, but they were meeting each other to consider our offer. And that's when we hit them.
0: Right. Just the general principle I'm trying to underscore, that you can't pretend that we are doing this thing to work towards peace and you take part in that process and then we end up using that somehow against you. That seems to be exactly what happened here. Was there anything akin to that? Again, comparing this back to the 1994 war, was there anything akin to any of that in the run-up to that war, the beginning of that war?
2: Well, yeah, as I suggested in my article, that it was more, what we did was more akin to what Iraq did to Kuwait. In the midst of negotiations, Iraq suddenly invaded Kuwait and overran the country. So, yeah, I mean, you know, with a surprise sneak attack that Iraq did. And once again, when Iraq did it to one of our allies, such sneak attacks were understood to be the kind of things that, you know, bad, evil nations do, and certainly not the kind of thing we would do.
0: Tell me about the principle of discrimination. This is a principle regarding the conduct of war dating back apparently all the way to the Hague Conventions of 1907, so predating even the First World War. What is the principle of discrimination as it applies here?
2: Yeah, I mean, it's a fairly simple statement that civilians and their institutions shall not be made the target of attack. You know, one sentence, you can say it. Now, as I discuss in my article, there's all sorts of nuances there that make it a little bit tricky in application, or maybe even a lot tricky in application. But the bottom line is if you target civilians intentionally, you are in violation of that. Now, there's institutions and targets that are dual use, mm-hmm. you know, that the power structure and stuff like that, that get into, you know, more gray areas, but, you know,
0: because a power structure may be used by civilians, but it can also be used for military purposes, which one could argue, whether they win the argument or not is another question, but one could argue, oh, that was that power structure was used for this military base, so we're allowed to bomb
2: that. That's right. The grid can be used by the military as well as by civilians, and therefore it's legit to target it. Now, the thing about that is even that is supposed to be limited by the second principle I discussed, proportionality.
0: Mm-hmm. Tell me.
2: Which basically says that the incidental damage to civilians or civilian institutions cannot be disproportionate to the military advantage achieved by the attack. So you can't wipe out an entire village to kill a single enemy sniper, for example.
0: Mm-hmm. So when we look at the attack then on the girls' school in Iran in the early days of this particular war, for instance, reportedly killed more than 150 people, many of them said to be elementary grade school children, would that be a violation of the principle of discrimination because we bombed a school rather
2: yes.
0: than a military base?
2: If we knowingly bombed the school, yes, that's a clear violation of the discrimination. And I've researched that and I've attempted to determine what occurred there. And as near as I can tell, they used old maps when that building, what is now or was the girls' school, mm-hmm. some 15 years ago was part of an adjacent Iranian naval base. Mm-hmm. And then about a little bit over 10 years ago, they broke it off from the naval base and they turned it into a girls' school. And we didn't catch up with that on our targeting maps and deliberately hit the, I mean, the Tomahawks hit what they were, where they were aimed. But
0: so the argument here is being that we should have known that we have a responsibility to upgrade our maps from 15 years ago before carrying out an attack like that?
2: Yeah, we should have. And if it was a mistake, you know, the rules of warfare accept that that there is, you know, the fog of war, that there's confusion and war, right, and that mistakes will happen. But it was a bad mistake. And I guess what bothered me most about that incident was that we lied about it. After it occurred, you know, Trump came up with all sorts of ridiculous lies about it. And, you know, he first said that the Iranians did it.
0: Yeah.
2: And then, you know, and the reporter said, well, no, there's pictures of the Tomahawk missiles striking it.
0: Yeah.
2: And Trump said, well, lots of people have Tomahawks. Well, no, they don't. Really, the only ones potentially involved are the United States and the United Kingdom. And UK wasn't involved in this. So not even the Israelis have Tomahawks. So
0: is lying about a crime like that that a crime itself?
2: No, it really isn't. But, you know, when you're trying to evaluate the malice and intent involved, the dishonesty of the reaction, you know, becomes part of the context of how you should view it in totality. So I guess that's what bothered me most about that incident.
0: Who in an incident like that, Keith Barber, who, you know, if they determine that it was either purposely or accidentally targeted, but that, you know, someone didn't do their job in upgrading the maps and so forth, either way, who is accountable in an attack like that? Is it the soldier who carried out the attack? Is it the general who gave the order? Is it the civilian leaders of the Department of the Defense or the commander in chief himself? Can any of those people be held accountable?
2: See, you go back to the rule, and you know that it's an intent based rule. It's wrong to intentionally target, you know, civilians or their institutions. Mm-hmm. And so, you know, if you make a mistake like that, then the defense to it is for everybody within the chain there that it wasn't intentional. And, you know, I suppose there can be something to that. But and one of the problems that have popped up with the principle of discrimination is that there is some disagreement in international law as to who is responsible, the attacker versus the defender, for kind of drawing those lines. The older law from the Hague Conventions and so forth kind of said that it's up to the defender to clearly mark that which is not a target, okay? Mm-hmm. You know, where civilians are and so forth. And as the rules evolved and to include through the Geneva Conventions, there was some eroding of that notion to shift more responsibility to the attacker, because it's just not possible for the defender to say everywhere, you know, that to designate every building that's a civilian building.
0: Please don't attack this one. We'll put a sticker on it. Yeah. Well, yeah, were there no such attacks in Kuwait then during the first Gulf War, as you seem to conclude in your 1994 article, that there were no such attacks of discrimination or proportionality when it came to the Kuwait War?
2: I used Ramsey Clark's allegations as my guideline.
0: I see.
2: You know, and as he made allegations and said, we violated this or we violated that, I looked at each incident and said, no, that wasn't a violation of the rules of warfare. So, mm-hmm. You know, there were alleged violations by Iranians or the Iraqis.
0: Iraqis, yeah.
2: Back then that, you know, the targeting of the infants, you know, with the treatment, you know, facilities for infants and stuff like that. The Iraqis
0: babies were pulled off of incubators, which later was proven to be questionable at best.
2: But the blowing up of oil wells and stuff like that the Iraqis did and all that kind of stuff, but. And I didn't evaluate whether Iraq in that article violated the rules of warfare. The point of the article was to address Ramsey Clark's allegations against the United States, and he didn't make any. He didn't even make any allegations against the Iraqis.
0: So I'm running short on time here, Keith. Let me hit a couple of quick points. Trump, I mentioned this at the top, these Trump's threats to end the entire Iranian civilization. Now, my understanding of war crimes and international law is that it is a violation of international law merely to threaten war crimes, whether they're carried out or not. But you suggest that the threat itself may not violate international law.
2: I can't find a specific law that his merely saying that violates, unless you go back to the, you know, the United Nations Charter again, which says that, you know, you're just not supposed to attack other countries and so forth. Now, if we actually attempted to do what Trump did, that would be as clear a violation of international law as you could have. I mean, there are 93 million people who live in Iran. Sure. And, you know, that's the kind of mass genocide that you would be talking about, something on the order of 15 times greater than the Holocaust. So, yeah,
0: of course,
2: you know,
0: but
2: and then, you know, and the other clear violation I point out was, and this is a clear violation because of the phrasing of the rule.
0: Just Hegseth.
2: Yeah.
0: Let me play this just so people to refresh folks' memories. This is from March 13th. So, again, pretty early, first week or two, I guess, in the war. Defense Secretary Pete Hegseth said this.
3: Our response, we will keep pressing. We will keep pushing, keep advancing. No quarter, no mercy for our enemies.
0: You argue that that is a violation of international law.

0: International Court of Justice, I think, neither of which I believe that the U.S. Is a party to. So what body, if any, could actually bring such charges were they determined to be warranted against, you know, U.S. officials, whether it's Donald Trump or Pete Hegseth or the grunts on the ground executing these unlawful orders to, you know, give no quarter, for example?
1: Yeah. The only real precedent that we have on this is following World War II, where the Nuremberg conventions and trials occurred, you know, and that was kind of specially created by the prevailing parties. So, you know, frankly, if Germany had won, obviously none of that would have occurred.
0: Right.
1: And that's the problem we're going to have here, is that we're certainly not going to lose this. We're not going to lose this war in the sense of being conquered. And I can't see any practical international accountability. Perhaps a different administration that comes in might allow Hegseth and others to be subject to international discipline in this regards, but you know, it, certainly this regime would not do so.
0: Can the U.S. itself bring charges against, you know, for war crimes against itself in a future administration?
1: Yes, they could. I mean, the United States could prosecute Hegseth for that one as clearly as much as any international organization. Once again, I kind of doubt we will actually do that, but we'll see.
0: Hey, don't be such a negative Nelly. Well, you never know. Keith Barber, you conclude by noting 32 years ago, I defended the United States against false allegations of war crimes. I wish I could do so today. Sadly, you write, I cannot. I presume that, you know, international law and the laws of war have not, you know, changed themselves over those 32 years to any extent.
1: Not really, no.
0: But it's the U.S. Is it the U.S. which has changed as you see it, as you conclude, looking at these two different cases?
1: And it's some of it's symbolic, but, you know, we changed the name from the Department of Defense to the Department of War. We have used military force in the drug war, and we've done that illegally, too, even if you accepted that bombing those boats was permitted under the rules of international law, which it really isn't.
0: Right.
1: But the double tap strike on the boat that was, you know, torn apart and floating in the water.
0: Yep.
1: Upside down to kill two more guys that were helpless in the, you know, helpless at sea, was a clear violation of and clear war crime. Even if you wanted to extend the benefits of the rules of war to, you know, bombing supposed drug boats in the water, that would be a clear violation. And I'm appalled that we did it. And at the time I was screaming anywhere I could that it was a violation, and it remains so.
0: Yeah,
1: we haven't done it again. That's about the only good thing I can say.
0: I'm not so sure about that, Keith. We apparently we just bombed our 54th boat out of the water in the Pacific on Thursday. I think we are up to nearly 200 people.
1: Well, no, we've bombed boats, but to the best of my knowledge, we haven't done a double tap strike like that.
0: You know,
1: where we hit the survivors.
0: Right. Well, it's the fact that we're even talking about this, the fact that I think we are both of us ashamed in the sense of our own country for what is being done in our name. It's upsetting. It's disturbing, but it's, you know, I think it's necessary. I don't know, as we've discussed, you know, what the accountability will be, if there will be any, where it will come from. But I think it's important that we look at these things sort of straight in the eye and understand what is going on, what has happened in our name. And I'm mighty grateful to you, Keith, for your piece on this. The Real Fire This Time, American War Crimes in the Iran War, beginning to identify exactly what has been done in our name. And then we'll get to the question of, you know, what can ultimately be done about it. I will, of course, link folks to your article

0: at Daily Kos on this. Keith Barber is a former U.S. Army captain, a former lifelong Republican and attorney, and frequent writer now at the Progressive Daily Kos. Keith, always a delight speaking with you, sir. I look forward to the next time.
1: Thank you, Brad. Been fun.
0: Thank you, my friend. All right, I don't know if I'd call it fun. But,
2: true, but you know, it is. I think you're absolutely right. We have to be discussing these items of accountability, and hopefully, we will get the opportunity to find out what accountability looks like.
0: We've got a long way to go, yes. Obviously, but I do think we will find our way to towards that accountability, towards some sort of. I don't know if it's a reconciliation, but a rebuilding from what we have done, from the damage that we are doing right now.
2: Hope so.
0: That continues to get worse and worse by the day. But we need to call it out now. We need to identify it now so we can hopefully make sense of it in the not too distant future. To do things like also make laws to prevent these nightmares from happening again in this country in our name. All right, let's take a quick break. Speaking of nightmares, Desi Doyen joins us for our latest Green News Report. That is right after a short break. I'm Brad Friedman. 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Hey, this is Brad. 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
0: You know, there's been so much going on today. I can't remember here, but if I recall, I think we actually end today's Green News Report with some ironically good news. Am I right about that?
2: Yes, you are.
0: So you can look forward to that in our latest Green News Report.
4: $30 million an hour.
5: Yeah, $30 million an hour. Imagine what you could do with that.
2: Oof. Big Oil is reaping $30 million an hour from consumers thanks only to the Iran war. Hawaii grapples with more storms and floods as super typhoon slams into U.S. Pacific Island territories. Plus,
4: I think Turning Point helped to turn the tide and actually help the clean energy candidates to victory.
2: Arizona voters oust pro-fossil fuel candidates from state utility board.
0: With the help of Turning Point?
2: Yes.
0: That Turning Point?
2: Yes.
0: All of those stories and more explained straight ahead from bradblog.com. I'm Brad Friedman.
2: And I'm Desi Doyen.
0: Stand by for 6 minutes of independent green news, politics, analysis, and snarky comment.
6: What do you say, people, to Steve? Americans who, you know, are struggling, they're worried about higher gas prices, about why this is so critical for the U.S. to be doing what it is doing in Iran right now.
7: I say to them, Sarah, that if they have children, think about what this world would look like if you didn't have Donald Trump as the president.
0: Oh, my God. I think about it every day. This is your Green News Report. Okay, Desi Doyen, we talked a little bit about this, I think, on our previous Green News Report, but now we are getting more data on just how rich Big Oil is getting thanks to Donald Trump's war.
2: Yes, as the fossil fuel supply shock deepens around the world, triggered by Iran's closure of the Strait of Hormuz in retaliation for U.S.-Israeli attacks on Iran, we now have even more data on just how much the oil and gas industry is profiting from it all. We had previously reported on Big Oil CEOs profiting from stock sales personally. Now a new analysis from The Guardian calculates that the world's top 100 oil and gas companies have banked $30 million every hour in unearned profits over the last month due to the Iran war.
0: Emphasis on unearned.
2: In total, that's an estimated $23 billion in windfall war profits. Biggest profiteers are Saudi Arabia's Aramco, Russia's Gazprom, and ExxonMobil. Guardian Environment editor Damian Carrington notes the billions in excess profits come out of the pockets of ordinary people.
5: If the oil price stays at about $100 a barrel, which it has done since the start of the war, through to the end of the year, then these 100 companies look set to make $234 billion in total in the year, which is actually about the entire GDP of Portugal.
2: Well, Donald Trump did promise big oil CEOs during the 2024 campaign that if they gave him $1 billion, they would make back many times that much. In other news, out in the Pacific Ocean, Super Typhoon Sinlaku rapidly intensified before slamming into the U.S. Northern Mariana Islands overnight on Tuesday as a powerful Category 4 storm, fueled by near-record warm ocean waters. Sinlaku is the 10th Category 4 or 5 tropical cyclone to hit the U.S. in the past 10 years. That is a record. Forecasters say it is really weird to have a super typhoon form this early in the year.
0: And again, Northern Mariana Islands and Guam, which is also affected, are U.S. territories with U.S. citizens.
2: Yep. Hawaii is grappling with the aftermath of yet another atmospheric river that has triggered new extreme flooding just a few weeks after record rainfall inundated the islands.
0: I understand Hawaii is now citizens as well.
2: Yes. Severe storms battered the central U.S. this week with a triple threat of tornadoes, hail, and high winds. But NPR reports that promised FEMA funding has slowed to a trickle for both post-disaster repairs and projects to retrofit infrastructure against future storms, floods, and wildfires.
0: I wonder why.
2: Internal documents show FEMA owes communities at least $10 billion, most of it earmarked for reimbursing cash-strapped local governments for what they've already spent on infrastructure repairs.
0: Mm-hmm.
2: Finally, a bit of good news in Arizona's election last week for the board of the nation's largest public power utility, the Salt River Project. Voters, angry over rising electricity prices amid a surge of energy-hungry data centers, rejected pro-fossil fuel candidates backed by data center developers and Turning Point Action, the political arm of right-wing Turning Point USA. Voters elected renewable energy advocates to a majority on the board. It's a big deal because the state has 31 additional new data centers in the pipeline. The previous board had focused only on approving costly new natural gas plants, but Democratic State Senator Lauren Kuby on local news explained that homegrown solar energy is the way to go.
4: Gas is not really the answer for our future, and solar plus battery storage always comes in cheaper.
0: So voters looked at who the right-wing Turning Point was supporting and voted against them.
2: Yes, they did.
0: Thank you, Turning Point. For much more on all of these stories and the ones we couldn't get to today, check out our website at greennews.bradblog.com. I'm Brad Friedman.
2: And I'm Desi Doyen.
0: And this has been your Green News Report. I like that idea. We just look for whoever it is the Turning Point is supporting and then vote for whoever they're running against. It's a sound plan. They spent a lot of money, so they'll really help get the word out about who to vote against.
2: Yeah, you could look at it that way.
0: I will.
2: Once again, I think we have said this before, maybe that elections matter.
0: We'll see. We'll see. All right, we got to get out. Oh, we had one other
2: point
0: you wanted to get to.
2: There's one more thing I did want to mention. We didn't have time for this, but Michigan and Wisconsin are in the middle of a flooding crisis.
0: Yikes.
2: With the entire state of Michigan
0: Yikes.
2: Under a flood watch due to incredibly heavy rains and storms, a really unusual weather pattern that has actually caused a couple of small private dams to fail and has caused evacuation. So shout out to Michigan and Wisconsin. You guys, we're thinking about you too.
0: Be careful up there. All right,
2: yes.
0: Got to get out. Thanks to, once again, our guest today, Keith Barber of Daily Coast, to our producer, Desi Doyen, and to all of you for spending a portion of your day or night with us. It's always appreciated. 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Thank you. 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Love to hear from you. You can also find me on the social medias, especially Blue Sky. If they fix it, I am the Brad Blog, and Desi Doyen's there too. She is
2: Green News Report.
0: We'll see you there at all of the above. Until we see you here next time, I'm Brad Friedman. Good luck, world.

0: 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I'm David Beard, contributor at The Down Ballot.
1: And I'm David Neer, publisher of The Down Ballot. 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
0: Well, Neer, I think there's one topic that we have to discuss this week.
1: No doubt about it. Wednesday was an extremely grim day for American democracy. The far-right supermajority and the United States Supreme Court gutted the last remaining pillar of the Voting Rights Act. It's going to have a devastating impact on voting rights for minorities in America, and it will have a devastating impact for the Democratic Party. But Democrats are not without recourse. We are going to talk all about how the party can respond and why, now more than ever, massive reform to the Supreme Court is so vital for preserving American democracy. Then on our deep dive, we are going in depth in the Keystone State. We are joined by Pennsylvania Democratic Party Chair Eugene DePasquale. You may also remember his name because he's a former state auditor. He tells us all about the top races on the docket. Pennsylvania is home to a ton of competitive congressional contests. Democrats also have the chance to win back the state government trifecta for the first time since the early 1990s. And party registration trends are finally moving back in Democrats' favor. It is a great conversation, and we have a ton to get to today. So let's get rolling. There's only one possible topic we could talk about today, and that, of course, is the Supreme Court decision in the case known as Louisiana versus Calais, also just known as Calais, which just effectively gutted the last remaining pillar of the Voting Rights Act. This is a completely lawless decision by the far-right supermajority on the Supreme Court. It was 6-3, with all conservatives voting to gut the VRA and all three liberals furiously dissenting. Samuel Alito wrote the majority opinion, and what this decision does is it eviscerates the VRA while pretending to keep it alive, but it's just a zombie husk at this point. This is a pure fig leaf. Make no mistake, Republican-appointed justices on the United States Supreme Court have made it all but impossible now to prove claims of discrimination against racial and language minorities in the United States under the Voting Rights Act, which had been the law of the land in this country for 60 years until now.
0: Yeah, and there are a lot of political implications, and we'll get into those in depth, of course. That's what we're here for. But I think you're right to recognize, first and foremost, the ways that this ruling puts minority groups in a terrible position, having to do the impossible, basically, to try to get any sort of help from the courts when these things are occurring. And we know these things are still occurring. These cases have been regularly coming through the courts since the Voting Rights Act first passed, year after year. The conservative justices like to write as if everything to do with racism has been solved. And the only problem with racism in 2026 is that some people still think that racism is a problem and then try to enact remedies to this imagined racism. And those of us who live in the real world know that that is not the case. That is not what America is in 2026. We can see it through the actions of the Trump administration. Any given day, you can see the racist actions that they're taking. So it is a complete fiction. And it's outrageous that these conservative justices have just tossed out the ability of minority groups to be represented.
1: And let's be clear what Alito did. To prove any sort of claim at this point under the Voting Rights Act, members of a racial or language minority group would have to argue that lawmakers engaged in intentional discrimination. And that's virtually impossible because the only way to prove intentional discrimination is if someone outright admits it. And from this point onward, you can bet that Republicans are not going to be dumb enough to open their traps and say anything incriminating. And in the small chance that they might actually do so, you can almost certainly bet that the Supreme Court would simply bail them out and say, no, this statement that looks like intentional discrimination is nothing of the sort. And this is going to have incredibly profound impacts on governance in the United States. This was a landmark piece of legislation when it passed and has remained so for six decades. And now it's all gone away. And since the VRA was adopted under President Lyndon Johnson in 1965, virtually every single electoral map in America was required to comply with it. Now, much of the conversation in the immediate aftermath of Kelly has focused on Congress. And of course, the Kelly decision was about a congressional map. But we are talking about all of the maps for state legislature, for city council, for county commissions, for school boards, for state Supreme Courts, just about any kind of electoral map that you can name. There are thousands upon thousands of these in the United States. I am certain that no one actually has a complete count of all of these. And every single district that was ever drawn to allow members of racial and language minorities to elect their preferred candidates is at risk of getting demolished by Republicans. And a huge variety of groups in the United States have been protected by these maps. On the congressional level, the VRA has led to the creation of districts where Black voters and Latino voters could elect their candidates of choice. But on other levels, including the state legislature, groups like Native Americans have also benefited from the VRA and been able to elect their candidates of choice. And the VRA was, at its core, very simple. What it said is that if you have a politically cohesive minority group that is relatively compact, geographically speaking, and white voters regularly unite to oppose the candidates preferred by those minority groups, then you can't.

0: them between as many districts as they like to make sure that white voters, particularly conservative white voters, get to elect their preferred candidates. And of course, we know that those are going to be Republicans.
1: Yeah. And in the South, where we know this is going to have the biggest and most immediate impact, this is something that's going to have an impact nationwide, but the clearest impact in the South at the congressional level, what it's really doing is it's punishing Black voters for supporting Democrats. Because the way that the justices have told basically Republicans to get around accusations of racial gerrymandering is to say, oh no, I wasn't breaking up this group of Black voters because they're Black. I'm breaking up this group of Black voters because they vote for Democrats. And I want all of the congressional representatives in, let's say, Alabama or Mississippi to be Republicans because I'm a Republican. So it's all partisan. Of course, now all the congressional representatives are white and are elected on the backs of white votes, and the Black voters don't have any representation, but that's just because they're voting for Democrats. And if they voted for Republicans, they wouldn't be in this position. That's essentially the message that they're giving to Black voters in the South.
0: So let's talk about the specific impacts that this is going to have. As I said, there are just thousands of maps that are impacted, but we should talk about Congress in particular, because that's obviously the most high-profile arena where the Kelly decision is going to be felt. Kelly in particular dealt with Louisiana's congressional map. There, Black voters brought a lawsuit saying that the state should be obligated to draw a second district where Black voters could elect their preferred candidates. The state already had one that dates from a few decades ago. And after much hemming and hawing, Republicans ultimately drew a new district, numbered the 6th district, and it came into being before the 2024 elections, and it was won by Cleo Fields, a Black Democrat. Cleo Fields had previously served in Congress in the 1990s from Louisiana, from a very similar district that was also struck down as a racial gerrymander, just like this one was, except in that case, the Supreme Court did not throw the VRA into a wood chipper. It just dismantled that one district. Here, it's dismantling Cleo Fields' district and the law that led to its creation. Now, the question right now, in Louisiana in particular, is whether Republicans can redraw their map in time for this year's elections or whether they'll have to wait for 2028. And they face a pretty serious problem, which is that their primary is just over 2 weeks away, and early voting starts on Saturday, so just a few days away. Now, some Republicans, immediately after Kelly was handed down in Louisiana, they started saying that they want to impose a new map this year. As a practical matter, I guess they could. They just cancel everything. I mean, that would just be insane and a huge mess and cost the state a fortune. I suppose there's nothing stopping them. I'm really not sure. But as a practical matter, it would be a huge disaster. And most of the other states where Republicans could target VRA congressional districts are in the same boat.
1: I mean, I guess in theory, they could do all of that. You would think that it would violate the Purcell principle, which is this, you know, idea that you can't make these massive changes to elections right before elections. And like you said, the Louisiana election is in 2 weeks, but who knows if the Republican justices would count that in their varied Purcell principle rulings, where it seems like sometimes it stops things and sometimes it doesn't. So it'll be interesting to see.
0: So the thing, Beard, is you're absolutely right, except Purcell, this doctrine created by the Supreme Court, only applies to courts. It doesn't apply to state legislatures. And so you've had this bizarre set of situations that's happened over and over again, where a state makes major changes to voting procedures or voting rules or electoral maps shortly before an election. They get challenged right away. And then the federal courts step in and say, oh, it's too late for anyone to bring a lawsuit, even though people file these lawsuits literally the day that these bills get enacted. I completely agree with you that if the Purcell principle is going to mean anything, then it has to stay the hand of lawmakers just as much as it does the courts. But yeah, there's no way the Supreme Court's ever going to view things that way. But even if the practicalities prevent Republicans in most states from acting this year, there are a dozen districts throughout the South, House districts in particular, that Republicans could go after. And they all have a history of electing Black Democrats and Latino Democrats.

0: Of course, we mentioned Louisiana's 6th District, the district that was at the heart of this case. But again, Louisiana also has another district in New Orleans, the 2nd District. Republicans could chop up New Orleans in multiple different ways. There are a couple of districts they can go after in Georgia, 2 in Alabama. There's 1 in Mississippi, in South Carolina, Tennessee. There's at least 2 more that they could target in Texas. And I say 2 more because we know that Republicans had already targeted 5 Democratic districts in the gerrymander they passed last year. 4 of those districts were protected under the Voting Rights Act. Republicans very nominally pretended to comply with the VRA in making those districts much redder. Their basic MO was to ensure that even in the new districts, the Latino population, for instance, was just a hair over 50%, like 50.1%. That's not actually the rule. It was never the rule in terms of VRA protection, but it was a fig leaf that Republicans in Texas were hiding behind. But now, thanks to Calais, they could take a further whack at all those districts they targeted last summer, especially if Democrats wind up holding on to some of them in November. But the bottom line is that sooner or later, there are at least a dozen different seats held again by Black and Latino Democrats that Republicans could completely eviscerate and ensure that they would instead elect Republicans, very likely white Republicans.
1: So, like we said, this is something that's going to reverberate well beyond the dozen House districts that we mentioned in the South that Republicans are likely going to go after or attempt to go after. But outside of the South, there are a lot of other VRA districts, and a lot of them are in blue states. And the reality is Democrats can't and won't do the same sort of gerrymandering that we're going to see Republicans do in the South to just eliminate these Black districts that have elected Black representation for decades because of who the Democratic Party is. Obviously, a core plank of the Democratic Party is a multiracial, pluralistic democracy. And so it's important to still have, you know, minority representation in, you know, New York and Chicago and California and a lot of these big blue states that have districts that are created to make sure that, you know, we can have Hispanic representatives representing Hispanic voters, and the same with Black voters and so on and so forth. And certainly there are going to be situations where you could obliterate those districts to make a lot of 60% Democratic districts, more than maybe there are currently. And that's not to say that you can't make changes to these districts while still having them be representative like Democrats would want them to be, but they're not going to be able to be as extreme as Republicans are going to do in the South. And so that's going to have to be a balancing act. That's going to be something that is really important to the intercoalition politics of the Democratic Party to figure out how the Democratic Party can still be respectful and view the importance of these districts in the states where they can protect them, where they have the power to do so, while also responding to what Republicans are going to be doing in the states they control to just, you know, basically try to cut out these districts and cut out these Democratic, you know, representatives and minority representatives, you know, everywhere they can.
0: Yeah, just because Democrats can't and won't eviscerate VRA districts in response to what the GOP is almost certainly going to do, that does not mean that there isn't an opportunity for Democrats to respond. Quite the contrary. We already have seen over this past election cycle, 2 major blue states take action to redraw their maps in response to GOP gerrymandering. That's California and Virginia, of course. But there's quite a bunch more that could also target further GOP seats without undermining any VRA districts. In Colorado, for instance, there is an effort to put an initiative on the ballot this November that would impose a new map that would create 3 more Democratic-leaning seats. New York and New Jersey, the legislatures there can both start the process of approving constitutional amendments that would then go before voters that would, like in California and Virginia, allow new maps to come into place before the end of the decade. They could do so by 2028. And there's several other states as well, Illinois, Maryland, Oregon. They could act right now. In Washington, if Democrats win supermajorities in the legislature this fall, which is very possible, they could also pass an amendment. So there are many more seats that Democrats can go after, again, without harming the cause of minority representation. They just have to get their asses moving. And if Calais does not light a fire under them, then nothing will.
1: And beyond those states where Democrats are in power and have the ability to move forward in one way or another on the possibility of redistricting, there are a bunch of elections this fall where Democrats have the opportunity to take power or seize enough power to block Republican attempts to further entrench gerrymanders. And I want to go back specifically to a couple of states that we mentioned earlier in terms of the discussion about the Republicans in the South, and that's Texas and Georgia. And both of those states are more competitive than some of the other states we mentioned at the statewide level. There are gubernatorial elections this November where Democrats at least have an outside shot at. There are also the possibility of taking control of the state house in either of those states. Again, these are by no means easy lifts here, but if Democrats want a way to prevent Texas or Georgia from changing their maps, if they were able to control one of these levers of power in 2027, that would prevent any further gerrymandering or machinations like this. Now, of course, there's the possibility in these states that Democrats could even win something and then Republicans try to do something in the lame duck in November and December. You know, it's a tight turnaround. There would probably be a lot of recriminations in those states if Democrats were to take power. So that's all very up in the air. But Democrats should absolutely look towards this November as a way to limit this as much as possible by winning elections both in Georgia and Texas, but also in places like North Carolina, Kansas, you know, Iowa, New Hampshire, other places where the more Democrats have power and influence over the process, the less likely we're to see GOP gerrymanders.
0: Yeah, don't be deterred by fears of a lame duck. First off, some states don't even have lame duck sessions. They swear new legislators in immediately after Election Day. We've also seen many lame duck sessions go completely awry. Again, like you were saying, Beard, because of all the finger pointing that happens after you get your butt kicked. And one other set of races we should mention are state Supreme Court races in Texas and Georgia. Democrats can't flip either of those courts this year, but they can take major steps toward changing the composition of those courts, in particular in Georgia, because those elections are happening in just a few weeks on May 19. That's the day of Georgia's primaries. But for whatever reason, Georgia holds general elections for the state Supreme Court at the same time as its primaries, and Democrats have two unusually strong candidates running for the state Supreme Court in Georgia. These elections are usually uncontested or barely contested at all. Incumbents have basically never lost. I think the last time it happened was 100 years ago. But we've seen Democrats do extremely well in Georgia elections lately, especially in November when they won those massive landslides for the Public Service Commission by 25, 26 points. So there is a real chance to make serious inroads with that court. But the other court we have to talk about, Beard, is the Supreme Court. Because as I said at the top of this segment, it's completely lawless. And Calais shows more than anything else that the court must be reformed and radically reformed. Because if not, then what'll happen is America will continue this march toward becoming a Potemkin democracy. And even if Democrats take back all the levers of power in the federal government in 2028, if they win the House, the Senate, and the presidency, what legislation that Democrats could ever pass would withstand scrutiny from this far-right supermajority on the Supreme Court? Nothing. The answer is nothing. And whatever shape any reforms take, Democrats have to start talking about them and running on them now. And I say this regardless of whether they'll move any votes, because you can't just hope to take back power and then presto, January 2029, boom, you pass a major SCOTUS reform package. You have to lay the groundwork now. You have to explain to people why the Supreme Court has become an illegitimate institution, why it needs to be overhauled. And you also have to build support among Democrats in Congress, because while plenty are going to be gung-ho about it, others are going to be extremely reluctant to do anything. So it is hugely important for Democrats to go on the offensive against this court ASAP.
1: Whoever the Democratic nominee ends up being in 2028 needs to have a clear plan on how to tackle this, and they need to make it broad within the party, and they need to have it be a key part of their campaign. That's not to say that that's the messaging that you're going to put to swing voters when you mail them or talk to them on TV about Supreme Court reform, because it's a little procedural and maybe not top of mind, but it's important that it's not something that gets put on the back burner, because if it gets put on the back burner, it's not going to happen. And the other thing I'll say about this is the United States has never been a full democracy without the Voting Rights Act. Before the Voting Rights Act and the other reforms that took place in the 1960s, there was a huge swath of voters, primarily Black voters, who could not vote and who did not have representation in America until the Voting Rights Act and other legislation passed in the 1960s. And this court has decided that we can enter this brave new world of no Voting Rights Act and just be like, oh, but everything will be fine, don't worry. And we know that that's not going to be the case. And so it is incumbent upon the Democratic Party to figure out a new way to move America forward so that it continues to remain a full democracy and that America doesn't return to what we saw before the Voting Rights Act. And that may involve radical changes, including to the Supreme Court. And that's what it takes. That's what it takes, because it's too important to just let go.
0: That does it for our weekly hits. Coming up, we are going to be talking about politics in one of the most important swing states in the nation, Pennsylvania, with the chair of the state Democratic Party, Eugene DePasquale, who fills us in on the state's many battleground races for Congress and for the state legislature. It is a great, in-depth, and very funny conversation, so please stick with us after the break. Joining us on this week's episode of the Down Ballot Podcast is Eugene DePasquale, who is the chair of the Democratic Party in one of the most important swing states in the nation. That would be Pennsylvania. Eugene is also former state auditor. We are going to be talking all about politics in the Keystone State. Thank you so much for coming on the show.
2: No, really appreciate having me. And the way you introduced me, I actually somewhat feel important now. So, you know, I gotta keep coming back on this one.
0: You're not used to having everyone turn their attention to Pennsylvania every 2 years?
2: Maybe a little bit, but, you know, you still got to stay grounded.
0: Well, I do want to ask you, in terms of staying grounded, what is the overall state of play for Pennsylvania Democrats coming up this election cycle?
2: So this year, we have, obviously, as everyone knows, an important midterm, but we've got an incredibly popular governor and lieutenant governor running for re-election. And we have the most potential swing, flippable congressional races in the country. What I've told our team is, if we flip these seats, Donald Trump legislatively becomes a lame duck president. So that's our mission. That's our task. We also have the ability to hold a very narrow state house and to flip the state Senate to give Governor Shapiro the trifecta. The Democrats have not held the state Senate, which most people would be shocked to hear this, since the early 1990s. So we have a very big year ahead of us.
1: So now that you're, you know, state party chair, what's sort of the state of the Democratic Party in Pennsylvania? Obviously, there's 50 states out there. There are 50 Democratic parties that are a wide range of where they are and how, you know, efficiently and what all they're able to do. So sort of give us a rundown of the Pennsylvania Democratic Party and how you see how it fits.
2: So as fate would have it, or maybe the irony or the symbolism that goes with this, I had an Ironman race where up in Musselman or Lake Seneca, Geneva, New York, called the Musselman Ironman race, where I had a bike crash and I fractured my clavicle. And so I'm in the orthopedic surgeon's office when I get a phone call from the lieutenant governor saying he and the governor wanted me to take over the Democratic Party. So if you think Democratic Party fractured, clavicle fractured.
0: It's like a little too on the nose.
2: Yeah, a little bit too on the nose there. Obviously, 2024 was tough in Pennsylvania and across the country. And my joke is I should have told the lieutenant governor that the cell phone service was breaking up. I couldn't hear the question and just hung up. But because he and the governor are both very dear friends and we all have to do our part to get this country back on track, I agreed to take over. Now, having said that, state committee still had to elect me. And when I inherited the gavel, we had an incredibly popular lieutenant governor and governor, but we had been bleeding Democratic voters. We'd only won 1 month in the previous, you know, 4.5, 5 years. That was the month Roe was overturned. We couldn't make payroll in September. And we had a Supreme Court retention race where three of our justices were up for retention. And they were in a dead heat retention race with one of the most, with one of the richest people in the world funding the opposition. So that was my first sort of 10 minutes as state party chair. So we did a lot of work, obviously, to turn that around, working with the governor and his team, putting together a first-rate professional staff and putting resources back into partisan voter registration. We actually had the most successful odd-year election in Pennsylvania Democratic Party history in 2025, and we have won the registration battle for 6 straight months, and every single race right now is on the upswing. We know we have a lot of work to do, but from where we were in September of last year to where we are now, we're in a great position, but we know we still have a lot of work to do. There's a couple reasons for that. Number one is we owe a big thanks, and I say this, please, no tongue in cheek, to Donald Trump. If it was not for his failures, I'm not sure we would be in a stronger position as we are. But his chaotic agenda, his toxic agenda, raising prices, you know, everything that he has done has given us a renewed chance. In addition to that, we've got an incredibly popular governor who's focusing on mainstream issues, getting Pennsylvania, where we're the only state growing economically in the Northeast. We've made smart investments in education, and that's one of the reasons why, particularly with his popularity, why I think we're going to win the trifecta this November as well. So we are getting stronger. We're not there yet, but we're getting stronger.
0: So, Eugene, you said something interesting. You talked about winning just 1 month, and you're referring to voter registrations, which in Pennsylvania, you can register by party, Democrat, Republican,
2: that's right,
0: or independent, and you get the statistics on how many people registered with each party every single month, and that gives you a regularly updated barometer of where things stand. So in 2024, that sign wasn't looking good. But as you said, since Donald Trump returned to the White House, things have changed dramatically. So what do those numbers look like now?
2: First of all, I think it's important to go back, to go forward. In 2024, even though everyone was like, oh, we're going to do great, we're going to do great, I kept saying, folks, we're losing the registration battle every month. This has to mean something. I don't know what it means, but it has to mean something. And when you lose the registration battle every month for basically 5+ years, again, it means something. You know, I don't know everything it means, but it means something. And so, look, we jokingly, look, I'm a Penguin fan. I live a couple blocks from where the Penguins play. So I don't know if we have any Flyer fans listening. We got a big Flyer-Penguin playoff battle. But if you go to a Penguin game or a Steeler game or a Flyer game or LA Dodgers, wherever you live, and you're wearing that team's jersey, you're very likely to root for them. Same thing applies in politics. People that register as Democrats are more likely to vote Democratic. If you register as a Republican, you're more likely to vote Republican, obviously independents being the swing. Well, we needed to go out and register more Democrats, and I made that a priority. When I said, if you elect me as chair, this is one of the things we're going to get back to doing. The Democratic Party should be registering Democrats, and we've been successful at that for 6 straight months.
0: So we promise we won't just isolate a clip of you saying thank you to Donald Trump on its own and put it out there on social media.
2: Yeah, because then I won't be chair much longer. Yeah.
0: But say a little bit more about what has changed that has allowed the Pennsylvania Democrats to regain the upper hand in the voter registration battle.
2: Yeah, I think there's three things. You do have to think about this thing in three buckets. Number one, the president is now completely unpopular in the state and the vast majority of the country. So his agenda and what he's doing to the country, prices, et cetera, is making so that people are open to coming back to us. So that, like, if he was at an 80% approval rating, you know, I'm not sure we'd be winning this voter registration battle every month. So that's number one. Number two, you have a very popular governor. Governor Shapiro's approval rating now is high 50s, low 60s, depending on which poll you're looking at. But in a state like Pennsylvania, that is, you know, almost unheard of. His disapproval is below 30. Again, when you're talking close to 60 approval, disapproval below 30, again, in a state like Pennsylvania, where if you win at 51-49, that's a landslide. You know, that's, again, very strong territory. So people really like the governor. And then the third part is, I'd like to say myself and my team deserve at least some credit for this, because we got back to partisan voter registration with our party resources. I do not have the answer for this, and I don't know why, but prior to me coming in, for about 10 years, the Democratic Party wasn't focused on party voter registration. Now, I want to be clear, as a small D Democrat, I want everyone registered, I want everyone to vote. But the job of the Democratic Party is to register Democrats. And even the Harris and Biden campaigns previously didn't focus on registration. I've never gotten an answer as to why that is. So, but I do think when you come to winning six straight months, is those three things: the toxicity of Trump, the success of Governor Shapiro, and us putting party resources into partisan voter registration.
1: Now let's turn to the November elections. Obviously, Governor Shapiro is up for re-election, seems pretty strongly favored to win re-election. And then we've got the, you know, state legislative races and the congressional races. Let's start with the congressional races first. Like you mentioned, Pennsylvania has a ton of competitive congressional races, a lot of targets that Democrats are going to be trying to flip. So just take us through those races and what you see the state of play as in those most competitive districts.
2: Yeah, I'm hopeful that we're actually going to be able to add to this list, because with Trump's toxicity, we may be adding to the competitive list. But here's where we are right now. You have Scott Perry in a central Pennsylvania district. You know, he is to the right of MAGA. And you're like, well, wait a minute, what are you talking about here? No, he is to the right of MAGA, where he actually criticized fellow Republicans for wanting to support the Obamacare subsidies to try to make healthcare more affordable. So he's that kind of Republican. So he's certainly vulnerable. Then you have McKenzie, which is in the Lehigh Valley. He won. And really, if it had not been for a disastrous 2024, he would not have beat an incumbent. He won by a very narrow margin. That's going to obviously be a top target to win back. We have a northeastern Pennsylvania seat where we have Rob Bresnahan. He defines corruption. He literally is the number one stock trader, inside stock trader for members of Congress. He literally goes to a hearing. Here's where the federal government's going to go spend money, then goes, tells his stockbroker where to buy his stocks. I mean, it's unbelievable. And of course, he ran on a platform of banning members of Congress from doing exactly what he's doing. Then you have Brian Fitzpatrick, who is in the swingiest of swing counties, which is Bucks County. And look, he has survived, even though this is a seat that Democrats at the top of the ticket tend to win narrowly, but win it. But let me tell you, we're not going to let him off the hook because he voted for the big, beautiful bill coming out of the House. So all of these health care cuts, particularly in Medicaid, what's happening to our hospitals, there's a hospital that may be closing in Bucks County. These are all at the feet of Brian Fitzpatrick. So we are not letting him off the hook as well. Those four seats are definitely in the target range. We hope to add more to that list if the year continues to expand, but those are the four most competitive right now.
0: I'd be super curious to hear, what are your expansion targets if things break the right way?
2: Look, if right now those are the four, but I'd love to see the Erie seat and I'd love to see the Dan Muser seat get added to the list.
0: So in those four seats you mentioned, 1st District, 7th, 8th, and 10th, you have some very strong Democratic recruits who, among other things, have proven to be very powerful fundraisers. Of course, that's not the only thing. I'm wondering if you can tell us about any of these candidates in particular.
2: Well, you know, some of these races we do have primaries, and as the party chair, you know, I want to make it clear, you know, until we have nominees, you know, I am for a fair fight in the nomination fight. But it is very clear in all of these races, but you're looking at specifically the race against Perry and the race against Bresnahan, we are definitely going to be on at least close to equal footing financially. Now, in fairness, if you're asking me the question, Fitzpatrick right now has a significant cash on hand advantage. But I think after the primary, we're going to be able to close that gap. And I know in the Lehigh Valley race with McKenzie, no matter who we nominate, we're going to be competitive financially. But here's the thing to keep in mind. The Speaker of the House, Mike Johnson, was just in state doing fundraisers for all four of them. So all of these four, and again, I can hear all of them talking about, oh, I'm really not this. They all own this agenda, and they are all tied to the Speaker, and they are all tied to MAGA. They are all part of this, whether they want to say it or not, because they're all taking the same money. The same MAGA billionaires were on the invite for all of these folks, the same people that are funding Donald Trump's return to power and his toxic agenda. They're the same ones funding all four of these congressional incumbents.
0: Completely understand your need to remain neutral. I think a lot of people will like hearing that, that they don't necessarily appreciate political parties putting their thumbs on the scale. But there is one race in particular, the 8th District, where there is not a competitive Democratic primary, that we pretty much already know who the Democratic nominee will be. And it seems like you landed a top option there.
2: Yeah. So Paige Cognetti is the mayor of Scranton. And Paige was on the Scranton school board. And I'd like to think if I had one skill, hopefully I had other skills, but if I had one skill, it was identifying talent. When I was auditor general, I plucked her from the Scranton school district and made her one of my top auditors. So we did a lot of reform on student loans, and we did a lot of reform on the Scranton school district together. And then she took a leave from my office to go run for mayor of Scranton. And that is one race where I was an elected official, not a party official at the time. So I did endorse her in that race. But when someone's one of your top auditors, hopefully people can forgive me on that one. She won a very competitive race there, and her sort of catchphrase is "Page against the machine." You know,
0: That's so good.
2: And so, I always get jealous when you have a name Eugene D. Pasquale. I get jealous of every other politician that has rhyming things, like, you know, because there's nothing D. Pasquale never rhymed with anything. So I was always sort of jealous of that. But she came up with this phrase, "Page against the machine." And she has really reformed the city of Scranton. They had several mayors who had been corrupt, gone to jail, pled guilty to stuff. And she's got that city on track. And then she is a perfect counter to Rob Bresnahan. You know, that, certainly when it comes to the insider stock trading, she is the perfect antidote to his corruption.
0: Let's not forget, though, Gene McCarthy, clean for Gene. Yeah, that way.
2: Oh, yeah. That's a good. If I ever run for anything again, I got to pull the Gene McCarthy thing out. Thank you, guys.
1: Now, state legislature. Democrats were able to win a one seat majority a few years ago in the state house. And then even more remarkably, in 2024, were able to hold that one seat majority without any losses, despite it not being, you know, a great year for Democrats overall.
2: And that was with, by the way, the owner of TikTok putting in a gazillion dollars against them, too.
1: Yeah. So you've got the state house. You know, I think the hope is that you could potentially expand that majority, you know, going into 2027. But the big chamber is the state Senate. Like you said, Democrats have not been in the majority in the state Senate for a long time. So take us through the path to a trifecta there.
2: First of all, we have the state's first female of color Speaker of the House, Joanna McClinton, who is doing a great job. She's a great partner for the governor. And she helped. And obviously the members that did the work they did deserve credit as well. But holding a one seat majority with Jeffrey Yass spending literally tens of millions of dollars against them, holding that one seat majority, I think it certainly, again, helped the governor's popularity as well. But we all know what happened overall in 2024. So holding that together, we have a real shot this year to do something the Democrats have not had since the early 90s. That is, have a Democratic governor, Democratic House, Democratic State Senate. There are four particular Republicans that we are going after, and that is Penny Cook, Montgomery County, Ferry and Bucks, Coleman, Lehigh County, and Brown in the Poconos. And the thing that we gives us really that makes this path possible is we want a huge upset in a special election in rural Lancaster County with James Malone. Nobody saw that coming. It was a Trump plus 17 district. He flipped it. He is working incredibly hard. We believe he's going to hold that seat, but it's going to be hard. And we have to flip two others. When we hold Malone, we have to flip two others. And we're going to play aggressively in all four of those races.
1: Now, it seems like there's a lot of overlap between those targeted congressional districts and the targeted state Senate districts. So should we expect the, you know, the Democratic Party to play a key role there in coordinating all these different races up and down the ballot?
2: So we have staff that are in key spots in all four of our targeted congressional races, because they also happen to be where we can, you know, particularly in Perry, there's a state house race that we're working to flip as well, as long as trying to beat Scott Perry. In the Fitzpatrick, we also have a key state Senate race. And then you have, obviously, Pennycook in Montgomery County. And then you have in the Poconos, Brown, that matches with Bresnahan. These are all sort of at the same time. But thing beyond just the logistics of that, that we want to make clear to people, is that it's not winning these and flipping and giving the Democrats a trifecta. It's really a win for all of Pennsylvania, not just for us as Democrats. You know, we want to make sure that people know that if we win these elections, the governor is going to immediately drive for raising the minimum wage, expanding the child tax credit, and doing more student debt relief, and increasing the education subsidy to hold down the line of property taxes and give every kid a shot for a quality education. That's what happens if Democrats get the trifecta, which is a win for Pennsylvania kids and a win for all working families across the state.
0: Eugene, you mentioned the chaos that Donald Trump has inflicted on this country, which has, of course, led to rising Democratic fortunes, but has been horrifying as an American. And I'm curious to know what the governor, and should Democrats win a trifecta, the legislature would plan to do come 2027 to really try to stop or halt or thwart Donald Trump's depredations against Americans and Pennsylvanians in particular.
2: So unfortunately, we have a attorney general here who has taken a pass on all of these fights. So the governor's had to be the one to step up the fight. I mean, all these other states, when Trump has done some of his chaos, it's the attorney general of that state that steps up the fight. Ours has, you know, cowered in fear. So the governor's the one that has taken up those fights. So when it came to the illegal cuts to research, illegal cuts to higher education, you know, some of the stuff he did, to particularly food security, you know, food for kids, you know, so the governor is leading the fight to make sure that it has led to fight along with the Democrats in the legislature to make sure that every kid has access to a quality breakfast. He wants to expand that to making sure they have access to a quality lunch as well. But what he's done is he's fought against Donald Trump in court. But we also, if we have a Democratic, if we win these congressional seats, we'll now have a coalition in Pennsylvania that can specifically stop that legislatively, that give Democrats a seat at the budget table to make sure that none of that happens moving forward. Basically, that unless Donald Trump negotiates fairly, he's not getting any more of these cuts at the federal government level. And we'll have Democratic congressional members, along with our other incumbents, that will make sure those days are done.
0: Well, we have been talking all about Pennsylvania politics with State Party Chair Eugene DePasquale. Eugene, before we let you go, where can our listeners get involved with the PA Democrats, and where can they find you and the party on social media?
2: So if you want to get involved and donate, look, we know how this works. It'd be great to have people helping to fund us so we can help win more of these races. You heard some of the reasons why, and also to build into 2028, which there's no path right now for winning the White House back without Pennsylvania. You can go to padems.org. You can get involved in races and you can donate. And if you want to see my musings on politics and baseball, you can follow me on Twitter and X at DePasquale PA. So that's only if you're up for Star Wars takes and baseball as well.
0: I assume you're a Pirates fan.
2: I am a Pirates fan, and nobody seems to get mad at me about that. They tend to feel sorry.
0: I'm a Mets fan. There's no one sorrier than us. But I'm glad at least that you're not a Phillies fan. So right. we can invite you back on the show sometime.
2: Let's not go too far here. That's
0: right. Well, Eugene, thank you so much for coming on the Down Ballot podcast this week.
2: No, it's been great being a part of it. Thank you so much for having me. Hope to talk with you again down the line. It's going to be a big year for all of us.
1: That's all from us this week. Thanks to Eugene DePasquale for joining us. The Down Ballot podcast comes out every Thursday morning. If you haven't already, please subscribe to our site, The Down Ballot. 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Thanks to our editor, Drew Roderick, and we'll be back next week with a new episode.
3: You're listening to the American Democracy Minute, keeping your government by and for the people. The U.S. Supreme Court all but eliminated remaining Voting Rights Act protections for minority voters in its Louisiana versus Calais decision April 29th. By striking down Louisiana's two majority minority voting districts, such districts face elimination nationwide, resulting in fewer minorities elected for federal, state, and local government. Louisiana's population is 33% African American, but as of 2022, in only one congressional district out of six, could black voters have a realistic chance of electing a candidate of their choice. Litigation resulted in state legislators creating a second majority-minority congressional district. White voters appealed, saying they had been discriminated against under the Equal Protection Clause of the 14th Amendment. The conservative majority agreed with the white voters, abandoning 60 years of court precedent and reaffirmations of VRA Section 2's protections by Congress. Despite America's discriminatory history, the court said states may not use a race-conscious approach to redistricting, and maps must be race-neutral. As Justice Elena Kagan wrote in her dissent, quote, "Today's decision renders Section 2 all but a dead letter. There are currently 148 majority-minority U.S. House districts in 28 states, and it's unclear how many could change before the midterms." We've linked the opinion at AmericanDemocracyMinute.org. I'm Brian Beal.

Thank you for accompanying us here to the chef's table at West Coast Cookbook and Speakeasy, Blue Moon Spirits Fridays. We always begin weather from around the world along the banks of the Rogue River. In the Rogue River Valley of Southern Oregon on the west coast of the continental United States of America, where it is currently 60 degrees Fahrenheit, expecting highs bumping 80, a little cooler than yesterday. Partly cloudy this morning, then becoming even more cloudy during the afternoon with winds out of the west-northwest at 5 to 10 miles per hour. Cloudy overnight with lows in the low 50s, a little bit warmer nights. We might just go ahead and leave the windows open. Winds out of the west-northwest at 5 to 10 miles per hour. And then cloudy skies early tomorrow. Saturday will become partly cloudy later in the day with highs in the mid to upper 70s. Winds light and variable. And then we're looking at some thunderstorm activity coming in Saturday night, continuing through Sunday through Monday. Might even get some rain on Tuesday. Looks like grass pollen is rated very high here in Rogue River proper, the air quality index for the region and our little village town is in the good range at 47 parts per million. That's actually getting in the upper parts of the good range, bumping into moderate, actually. And that daytime UV index is high at level 7, so you know to take care. Barometric pressure is rising at 30.02 inches. Visibility is up to 10 miles and beyond. And relative humidity is at 86%. Weather from around the world is brought to you by a crowd of crowdsourced weather stations that a crowd crowdsources from around the world, aggregated by the outlawed National Weather Service and the outlawed National Oceanic and Atmospheric Administration. No Sharpies involved, which makes this forecast truly from the Weather Underground. London is 75 degrees and sunny. Paris is 67 degrees with rain showers and a moderate advisory for thunderstorms. Rome is 73 and sunny with a moderate advisory for wind. Kabul is 61 and fair. Tehran is 71 and fair. Hong Kong is 67 degrees with rain. Tokyo is 58 and partly cloudy. Auckland, New Zealand is 53 and fair. San Francisco, California is 55 degrees and cloudy with a beach hazard warning. Do not turn your back on the ocean and be careful. Drift logs can drift with only a little bit of water, and that's how old people get crushed. It happens every year. Chicago, Illinois is 46 degrees and mostly cloudy, and New York, New York is 58 degrees Fahrenheit and sunny. And that is weather from around the world, brought to you by a crowd of crowdsourced weather stations that a crowd crowdsources from around the world.

staff at the World Desk of the Associated Press brings us this first amuse-bouche here at the Chef's Table at West Coast Cookbook and Speakeasy, Blue Moon Spirits Fridays, because we are all Nighthawks in the Diner of Life. Russia's traditional parade marking the defeat of Nazi Germany in World War II will take place next week without tanks, missiles, and other military equipment, the Russian Defense Ministry said in a statement. It will be the first time in nearly two decades and in Russia's four-year-old war in Ukraine that no military equipment will rumble through Moscow's Red Square on May 9th, the day Russia celebrates its most important secular holiday. The Kremlin has used it to showcase its military might and global clout, and it is a source of patriotic pride. Victory Day parades on Red Square have involved military equipment and various weaponry every year since 2008. Smaller parades are held elsewhere across the country, including in cities like St. Petersburg. The ministry cited the, quote, current operational situation, end quote, as a reason for excluding military equipment as well as cadets from this year's parade on the 81st anniversary of the victory. Ukraine has launched drone attacks deep inside Russia to counter Moscow's more than four-year-old invasion. While the ministry did not elaborate, Kremlin spokesman Dmitry Peskov blamed Ukraine, accusing it of terrorist activity in an apparent reference to the drone strikes. In recent months, attacks have reached locations deep inside Russia, like the Baltic port of Ust-Luga to the north of Moscow, the Samara region near the border with Kazakhstan, and the Perm region in the Ural Mountains.

Isabel Debray at the World Desk of the Associated Press brings us this final amuse-bouche here at the Chef's Table at West Coast Cookbook and Speakeasy, Blue Moon Spirits Fridays. Argentine workers protested in the capital of Buenos Aires yesterday, Thursday, as annual May Day demonstrations in the South American nation coincided with the smoldering anger over President Javier Milei's recent overhaul of long, robust labor protections. A day before International Workers' Day, the General Confederation of Labor, or known as the CGT, Argentine's largest union group, marched to the government headquarters downtown to defend decent employment against Milei's changes to the labor code, which since 1974 had guaranteed generous protections and rights for Argentine workers, but also raised business costs that scared off foreign investors. "We want to say to this government, enough is enough," Octavio Arguello, a leader of CGT, told the crowds of workers beating drums, waving banners, and chanting against Milei, "Our patience has run out, Mr. President." Past presidents for decades tried to liberalize the labor market, but failed in the face of fierce resistance from Argentine's powerful unions. Despite weeks of protests and a nationwide strike, Milei pushed through the labor law package in February in a major victory for his free market agenda. Really? Free market? Milei's opponents are clinging to an appeal process, challenging the law's constitutionality. Union leaders plan to file a further petition after a court last week overturned an injunction that suspended the law's implementation at their request. The case is expected to go to the Supreme Court. Well, that brings us to the end of our broadcast period for the day and the week, but you do know Netroots Radio broadcasts on, and we will meet up here on Monday for River City Hash Mondays. So do stay tuned to Netroots Radio all day and all night for all the breaking news as it breaks, and we will meet up here on Monday, right here in West Coast

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1: Welcome to Breaking Through with me, Kristen Roefingbeiner, powered by Moms Rising. I'm so glad you're joining us. We have a great show for you. We start out talking about the importance of having the freedom to read age-appropriate educational materials. Seems like a no-brainer, but guess what? We have to fight for it. After that, we touch base on the beauty of purple places in the United States of America. Following that segment, we dive into Black Maternal Health Week and how you can take action. And then we close the show talking about the student loan crisis that people are facing all across America and how to take action on that as well. We're going to jump right in with our first guest. We are joined by a spectacular leader and guest, McKenna Sampson, who's with Freedom to Read. Welcome, McKenna.
2: Thank you so much for having me. I'm happy to be here and to be able to represent the Freedom to Read team at PEN America.
1: Let's talk about PEN America and Freedom to Read because, hello, we love them at Moms Rising. Moms across America love them. Can you share for people who aren't as familiar with PEN America and Freedom to Read what you all are and what's happening?
2: Sure. PEN America is a free expression organization. We focus mainly on literary topics and issues. We also cover issues here in the United States domestically, and we also work with writers abroad, and we really focus on the freedom to read, the freedom to write, and the freedom to learn. The Freedom to Read team, which I am representing today, is our K-12 team, and we have been established since 2021. We have been tracking book bans across the United States and public schools over the last 5 years, and we are continuing on with our book ban research and tracking at this moment. And part of that is also tracking legislation that impacts the freedom to read and impacts access to books, and makes it easier for folks who are seeking to censor books in the classroom to do so. And so we are also tracking some of those really harmful bills that have been introduced or have been passed on the state and federal levels.
1: One thing that's really important and that I can't believe that I'm asking, can we say hello 2026? You have to ask the obvious questions is, here we go. Why is freedom to read important? Yes, I had to ask that.
2: The freedom to read is important because book bans and the movement to censor books and remove books from classrooms and library shelves have been on the rise. They are a very organized movement, and they have been active for the last several years. In doing so, they have actually impacted the amount of books that have or that are accessible, nearly 23,000 books that we have tracked since the year 2021 have been censored from classrooms and libraries across the United States and public schools. So with that growing number, we want to make sure that we are really on top of understanding where these bans are coming from on a local level, because they are primarily coming on a local level, but also ensuring that we are keeping track of where they're happening and why they are happening.
1: And as we're looking at the freedom to read and the importance of books, sometimes people are like, we only have to read short one sentence things on social media, or maybe we only need 10 seconds of a video on social media. But no, we need critical thinking in the United States of America, and we need empathy. Studies show that when, even if you just read a Harry Potter book, you increase your empathy by like a bazillion trillion. Yes, I did make up that number, I admit it. But we need empathy now more than ever. And you don't necessarily get empathy from a one sentence kind of content that you read. You need a book. You need to pretend that you're walking in somebody else's shoes. Mm-hmm. And can you talk a little bit about how getting away from book culture is kind of hurting our critical thinking and our learning for young people? And so when we limit the books and the ways that people can walk into other people's shoes, we're limiting our critical thinking, our empathy, our ability to think about things from multiple angles. And we need to think about things from multiple angles to have solutions. And so I'm mad about book bans. I'm sure you can tell. But I'm wondering if you could share your perspective on the importance of just being able to immerse yourselves and ourselves in another world through books.
2: Sure. Books can oftentimes be the very first time that a student is learning about different cultures, different people, different experiences in the world that they themselves may not particularly have experienced, so they can learn more about their peers, the world. They can form their own opinions from reading books, whether they are fiction or nonfiction, because you can learn a lot from both of those genres. It's also oftentimes validating for some students. If they don't see themselves reflected in literature or in the world around them, it can be very distressing for them. So having access to books in which they see themselves in characters, or they can relate to memoirs about real people, or they can relate to history about things that are important to them, it allows them to elevate themselves, to open their minds, like you had said, developing more empathy for one another. And without access to books in which, you know, they maybe will not have the opportunity to have those, that access, it can definitely impact their ability to learn more about other people. You find people are often maybe a bit more closed-minded. They are ignorant of the world around them. They are unsure of things about, of which they have never learned about. So it's important to have access to books, because it really can be an outlet or in a channel to experiences that you maybe have never had before. And maybe it'll help you learn more things about yourself as well.
1: There's some really bad legislation that's been introduced to ban books. And sometimes the legislation can have a title that says one thing, but actually mean something else inside the legislation. I'm wondering if you could talk about how Republican leaders in Congress are attacking access to books and attacking the freedom to read and attacking education. What's happening? What are the bills that are in Congress right now that we should all be aware of?
2: So HR 7661 was introduced in the last couple of months, and it has absolutely become the topic of conversation in many of the literary circles, especially with other authors as well. So this is a great example of Congress tasking itself with deciding what books belong in schools. And it's very problematic because it really does show that it's a government overreach, and it really affects public schools and libraries. Oftentimes, these decisions are made on a local level within the school district, and the federal government is essentially putting itself in the shoes of the local school district and, you know, making these decisions for them. Luckily, this bill is still being heard in Congress, so it has not been passed, but it did get voted out of the Education Committee, so that is an issue. But it essentially would limit the books that are available to students, and it would erase queer and trans people from books and classroom materials.
1: So how can people take action?
2: So the first mode of action that we are definitely encouraging folks is that while this is a very scary legislation and it may feel like it is, you know, telling you what to do, we are urging people not to overcomply, because you are making it a lot easier for the folks who are sponsoring this bill to, you know, assert their dominance over what we are teaching children in the classrooms and the books that they have access to. We are also urging people

0: would continue to censor identities, which really is so problematic. And we want to make sure that they are not going to have their job made any easier for them.
1: Do you think there's hope? And what's giving you hope right now?
0: I do think that there is hope. I think that oftentimes you see that when we are in situations that can be very difficult right now with all of the difficult issues going on across the world, both within the literary world and the general world around us, that folks are not going to be comfortable. They're not going to be happy with these conditions, and they're going to want to see change, whether that is in the form of voting for representatives that definitely reflect how they are feeling, or if it is protesting. There are different ways that folks can resist some of the harmful policies that we are seeing, but particularly using their voice to stand up for themselves, their families, their community members. That is what's giving me hope, seeing that folks have been very outspoken and are continue to be outspoken. It really makes me happy to see folks using their platforms, particularly authors, to speak up for themselves, to speak up for members of their community, to speak up for their peers. You know, students are also showing up for themselves. They are doing school walkouts. They are writing letters to the administrators in their schools. We are seeing teachers also participating, as well as librarians. So knowing that people within the community are caring about one another gives me a lot of hope. And while, you know, working in this space, it can be very limiting, and just seeing some of the negative, it does make me happy to know that there are folks who want to see change and are definitely working towards that change.
1: And one of the things, I agree with you on all of that, but one of the things that is giving me hope is that we have been winning these book ban wars at the state level. And in states that are not necessarily red or blue or any kind of thing, but, you know, purple places. And so when we look at polling, particularly of moms, over 80% of moms, Democrats, Republicans, Independents, Libertarians, they want their kids to be educated and have access to appropriate educational material that teaches critical thinking. And when you look at what's in a lot of these book bans, that is totally appropriate educational material that's age appropriate. Like, don't listen to the hype, people. If you hear about these book bans and hear kind of like, you know, there's a lot of misinformation and disinformation about what's in the books that are being banned. And, you know, some of my very favorite books as a young person are on some of the ban lists. I'm like, what the heck? I learned so much from those books. And do you have a favorite banned book?
0: So my favorite banned book is actually The Bluest Eye by Toni Morrison.
1: I love that book.
0: It was definitely one of the more mature books that I read when I was in high school, but it was actually presented to me in my high school English class as a banned book, and it made me more interested in actually reading the book. Toni Morrison is one of the most banned authors for sure across the board, but I think a lot of her literature is very important, and I'm very thankful to be able to have access as an adult, but also as a when I was in high school to that book, and I think that it is incredible and had such a great lesson at the end of it too.
1: I agree. I mean, I need to go reread that. But when I was younger, also in high school, reading The Bluest Eye by Toni Morrison, hello, if you haven't read it yet, please read it. That was a formative book for me. It was a book where you think like, okay, it was an immersive book. Obviously, she's a spectacular writer that really brings you into a story, and you experience kind of walking in somebody else's shoes in a way that gives an important perspective that maybe you wouldn't have had if you didn't read that book. And so I think that book is a great example of a banned book that, you know, was public school curriculum for me growing up. This is not an inappropriate book at all. It's in fact very appropriate for expanding our ability to think critically about what policies will and won't help people, how people are experiencing life, all the things, you all the things. Do you have another favorite banned book? Now I want to know.
0: Oh, I also really love All Boys Aren't Blue by George M. Johnson. I know that that was on our, it's in our banned book index, which is also on our website. And they are just a fantastic author. I have both the hard copy and I listened to the audiobook as well because I was reading the book on vacation, and it's a fantastic memoir. And you just learn so much about the experience that they had growing up and the family structure. And I think it was just a very heartfelt book. And I really love the memoir. I also had the opportunity to meet them when I was in DC. This was probably a year or two ago at the Congressional Black Caucus Annual Legislative Conference. And they were so nice.
1: Oh, I I love that book too. You have good taste in
0: Thank
1: books.
0: you.
1: Hello. I love that book. Oh, this is interesting. So great. Okay.

0: Now, we only have about a minute left, and I want everybody to join, support, pay attention to both Freedom to Read and Pen America. Can you share how people can track, stay involved, get involved over time? You know, where can they find you?
1: You can find us at our website, pen.org, P-E-N.org. We are also on Blue Sky at Pen America. We are also on Facebook, LinkedIn, and we are also on Threads.
0: Thank you so much. Do you have any parting words for people with last advice about how to save your favorite books?
1: My parting words for you are, do not overcomply. Some of this legislation is to scare you and it is to make you feel uncomfortable, but you do not want to make their job any easier by doing so. And also not to lose hope. I know that things are difficult at this moment, but they won't be difficult forever.
0: That is such good advice. Such good advice. Thank you so much for being on McKenna Sampson with Freedom to Read and Pen America. Thanks for all you do. Thank you for keeping the books open for us all to read. Thank you for keeping freedom available. Thank you, thank you, thank you.
1: Thank you for having me.
0: We're going to take a quick break, but stick around. We'll be right back with our next guest talking about the beauty of purple places. We'll catch you in a moment. You

0: Me, Kristen Rau Finkbeiner, powered by Moms Rising. We are joined by a super, super, super, super, superstar, Beatrice Beckford of Moms Rising. Welcome, Beatrice.
1: Thank you so much for having me. It's a pleasure to be here.
0: There have been a lot of inspiring on-the-ground moments happening, despite the terrible, awful, very bad headlines that are coming across the major newspapers. Hope is rising locally. And recently, you facilitated a giant conversation that had standing room only in one of the top swing districts in Pennsylvania, PA-10. Hello, I remember that one.
1: Right.
0: I'm like, PA-10! And this district is represented right now by a Republican in Congress. It is one of the districts that flipped to support Trump in the last election. So actually helped give the Electoral College for all of Pennsylvania to Trump. It's a big district. And you were recently there. What happened?
1: Oh my goodness. Let's talk about Carlisle. I mean, what a magical place. And these purple places, we have to talk about them more. We have to be talking to people there more because they are in so many ways the epicenter of the tensions that we're navigating in this country. Carlisle was amazing, and that's the short and sticky of it. What was magical about it was the room. When you say the room was packed, it was packed. And it was packed with all kinds of people. There were babies, there were mamas, there was grandpas, there was sisters, there were children. So many people wanted to be there. As people were pouring in to attend, the line was all the way around the corner. It has two levels, and it's actually where we hosted it was this beautiful barn, and it has two floors, and from top to bottom, packed. When we started, it was complete silence because not because people don't have anything to say, but because people wanted to hear from these elected officials about what was going on. This particular representative that represents them is not communicating with the constituents right now, so much so that when they go to the office, they are not being let in. And that's not what democracy looks like. That's not what people who are elected to office are supposed to be doing. And so these people came to share their gripes. They came to talk about what's happening. A lot of it was centered around the economy. A lot of it was centered around the fact that families are struggling right now, that costs are through the roof, and people want answers. And unfortunately, this particular representative is not giving it to them. And so there was an opportunity to talk to some other representatives to hear what's going on. People had a lot of questions about affordability. They had a lot of questions about what's happening with our schools, a lot of questions about what's happening with the economy. And I think that what they left there was a sense of clarity around what some of our more progressive politicians are doing, ways that they can support by joining organizations like Moms Rising, by supporting some of the organizations that showed up to collaborate with Moms Rising that are locally based. And what it really was, I think, reflective of was some of the institutions, particularly Moms Rising and the grassroots groups that were there, are continuing to organize people in this space to be an institution where people can come and feel connected to the power that is being built, that to the sort of brooding that we're seeing happening across the country. People want answers, they want it now, and they're ready to mobilize for it. And I think that's what we saw at Carlisle, that people are not, they're not feeling like paralyzed to action, right? And they were encouraged by some of the representatives to not be paralyzed, that the sort of chaos that we see, that the sort of inundation with bad news, what feels like bad news every day is purposeful, but that there was power in that room and you could feel it. And that people are ready to mobilize, they're ready to take action, and they're ready to stop this madness. And that was what was so beautiful about Carlisle. Purple places are magical places, and Carlisle was reflective of that, you know, true and true.
0: I love that you said purple places are magical places. For people who don't know what a purple place is on the political map, often you will see blue representing areas that Democrats have the majority of people voting there, or you will see red representing areas where Republicans have the majority of people voting. Purple places are a mixture of blue and red in one community, in one map space. And oftentimes what happens in purple places is there is a lot of misinformation that's purposefully put out. There's a lot of disinformation that's purposefully put out. And yes, I've learned that those are two different tracks of malicious information. And they are traditionally put out more so by the MAGA contingent. And so when you go into a purple place, as we just heard Beatrice say, either people have had a lack of information or they've had mis and disinformation. And so what we're hearing is a thirst for real human connection, for person-to-person information sharing because of the sort of muck of dis and misinformation that often is pushed directly into purple places. But something else is special. I mean, a million things are special about purple places. They hold a special place in my heart too. And one of the things is that a lot of people say that part of the problem with American society right now is that we stop talking at the point of disagreement. But true dialogue begins when we can continue talking past that point of disagreement. And purple places are a place where that's possible. You can get in a room with people who don't agree on every single
1: That's right.
0: point, 150%, and still build that community, build that connection, and help build a better tomorrow. And I'm curious if you saw that in action in PA 10, Pennsylvania 10, which is a congressional district that is very much purple, where we just held that big community event with standing room only.
1: Yes, absolutely. I actually heard a conversation between two people. There was a somebody who was running for a local seat. I don't remember what specifically the seat was, having a conversation with somebody who I think they had mentioned that they were like a construction worker, and they were saying that they so the conversation went, I voted for Trump, but I didn't vote for this. And then that same person said, this is fascism. And then the construction worker said, well, I'm hearing that this might not be fascism, that it's egalitarian. And he struggled to get the word out. But then he said, this is a egalitarian, this is an oligarchy. And I was like, the fact that this language is even emerging in these spaces and that people are both educating each other about it, questioning, and doing it in the context of their voting decisions was really powerful. At the end of the conversation, I had a mom who had a brand newborn baby. I mean, brand new baby come to us and say, as she left with her sister, just thank you for having the space to talk. I wanted to be in a room with people who were mad as hell too. And so I think that what I appreciate in Carla is that there was a lot of those conversations happening, right? They were happening in the way that the space was facilitated for sure, and what the elected officials that joined us that evening were offering. It was happening in the cross conversations that people were having before we started it, and after people stuck around for almost 45 minutes after the event was done, they were like, okay, y'all have to leave. People didn't want to leave because they're so hungry for a space to just, express the tension and the discomfort that we're all feeling right now with what's happening and be in community with other people who see that what we're seeing is not right. Right? And that we're not powerless and we can do something about it. So all of the types of conversations that you just lifted up were happening in Carlisle. We need more of those types of conversations. We need more construction workers talking to people who are running for political, who for smaller offices like town clerk or something like that. We need more moms with newborn babies and spaces with other moms and newborn babies to be able to be in community and be mad as hell together and feel like they can organize with other people in their communities. Because, so many of us are paying attention to what's happening at the national scale, but there's real power literally in the streets. We've seen it through the No King rallies. We see it in the way that people are having conversations online and in their communities. And I think that we also saw that in Carlisle with this space that was created for people to be, as she said, mad as hell together.
0: One of the things that was really interesting is how many leaders in Congress wanted to come and listen, you all. Leaders in Congress wanted to listen. And can you share a little bit about who was there listening and what were the biggest topics of conversation?
1: Yeah, I mean, we had a really wonderful surprise in having AOC join us. That was a last minute addition. And, people packed the room without even knowing she was going to be there. I think that, you can say that, Representative Ocasio-Cortez is going to be somewhere, and you can expect that there's going to be a lot of people that show up to hear her speak. But they didn't know until she showed up. That was not added to the program, that was not added to the agenda. It was shared when you saw her show up with the rest of the folks. And so what I think was also deeply appreciated was the recognition that folks have tried to do something, right? They all came knowing that these folks had been showing up to their representative's office, being shut out and being silenced. And what they recognized and affirmed for the folks in that room was that that's not okay. that we are also working for our constituents, but we're working for you too. I mean, you know, Representative Cortez is a New York State representative, right? She doesn't represent PA-10, but she affirmed for many of those folks that she's there for them too, and that what they were experiencing was not okay. And I think every single representative that joined us that evening affirmed that for people, debunked the fact that, you know, this idea that things aren't happening, that things aren't happening in Washington, and that folks are not, that, you know, Democrats are not doing anything. They were able to say, no, we're doing all these things every day in service to the demands that we hear you make. And I think people needed to hear that too, because that was actually one of the questions that we got from the audience. Like, from our purview, it looks like nothing's happening. It looks like the Dems are doing nothing. So what are the things that we're missing? What are the things that you can tell us that you're doing every day to stop this madness? And I think people got an answer to that in a way that they needed, but also affirmed that the way that they were experiencing their representative was just not it. So, you know, I think it's important for these types of things to happen, like for politicians to not just see the sort of constituency that they are elected to represent, but the American people, whether you're in a red state, you're in a purple state, you're in a blue state, that there are ways that we can be mobilizing and organizing, and that legislators can be legislating in service to all of us. And I think that was represented in Carlisle for sure, through Ocasio-Cortez and other folks.
0: It's so much hope. I just love how much hope it is in motion. And you all, I have some more hope things to share. I just have to. So I have to share a couple of things. Despite the fact that Donald Trump and Republican leaders in Congress are just an absolute disaster of undermining our healthcare policies and programs, undermining childcare, undermining access to healthy food, undermining our ability to afford the cost of living increases that their ridiculous program changes are making rise, despite the fact that all that's happening, we know that their own Republican constituents across the country do not agree with what's going on, right? Like, polls show that the majority of people in America actually do want health care. They do want child care. They do want the programs that our tax dollars pay for and that we as constituents have prioritized across the political spectrum. Because of that, we're seeing some really interesting things happening at the state level. West Virginia, where there is a supermajority in the House of Republicans, a supermajority in the Senate of Republicans, and a Republican governor, we just helped pass a very strong child care bill. Florida, where there's also a supermajority of Republicans in the House and the Senate, and obviously a Republican governor, we just helped stop, with Republican votes on board with us, a really bad vaccine legislation at the state level. So we're seeing both in actually not just blue and purple places, but red places, that we are actually seeing people come together locally and winning in an increased way. And I think that's really important to note, that outside of the Beltway, outside of the U.S. Capitol, outside of the MAGA influence, actual real people are coming together to make real positive proactive changes. And what's your take on that? We only have about a minute left, but what's your take on that?
1: Yeah, I think, you know, the Carlisle event is so representative that in the way that we share our stories. And what Carlisle really was about was people sharing their stories. And I mean, people that joined us in the space that asked questions, but also the representative that joined us. Representative Houlihan is a child of Holocaust survivors who works in the state of Pennsylvania in service to those folks too, and shared that. You know, Representative Laguerre Fernandez is a domestic violence survivor who advocates heavily on behalf of women, and people needed to hear that and hear their story. Public, right, in the ways that she advocates for women and parents and caregivers who maybe experience domestic violence. Representative Belint Maine was sharing the work that she does to support LGBTQ communities, and they were definitely in the room as well. And so, you know, there were so many things that people shared, but ultimately it came down to sharing stories. And I think that's what was important, and that's what we need to keep doing.
0: 150%. Thank you so much, Beatrice Beckford, for coming on. Thanks for all you do. Thank you for sharing the hope. Thank you for sharing that we see change and people connecting in red, blue, and purple places all over the country. Thank you so much.
1: Thank you for having me. It's always a pleasure.
0: We're going to take a quick break. Don't go away. Next up, we're talking about Black Maternal Health Week and why it's so important.

0: Breaking Through with me, Kristen Rau Finkbeiner, powered by Moms Rising. We have a spectacular, amazing, nation-lifting guest with us today. I'm so excited. A return guest. Woohoo! We have Tina Sherman, who is coming with us from Moms Rising. Welcome, Tina.
1: Thank you so much, Kristen. I'm so excited to be here.
0: I'm excited that you're here because you are coming here with a giant, enormous victory that you helped bring to life. And I'm wondering, it's Black Maternal Health Week, but also Big Victory Week. What just happened?
1: Oh, we are so excited. So first of all, it is Black Maternal Health Week. And the theme this year is rooted in justice and joy. And so building on that theme, we are so excited that here in North Carolina, our governor, North Carolina's Governor Josh Stein, signed a Black Maternal Health Week proclamation, signifying the state's commitment and their desire to work to end the Black maternal health crisis in North Carolina. And we were so excited to be surrounded by our legislative champions, Senator Natalie Murdoch and Senator Sidney Batch, as well as the entire North Carolina Legislative Black Caucus, really loud and proud, standing from a point of justice and joy, but celebrating this moment that the governor and his entire administration is looking at addressing the Black maternal health crisis. So we're excited that this is happening in North Carolina. We know that there are other proclamations happening across the country. And we are excited to be celebrating the week with the founders, Black Mamas Matter. And short tidbit, it is their 10th year celebrating Black Maternal Health Week. Important to note.
0: That is such a big victory. Congratulations. And I'm wondering if you could set the stage for us all, listeners, audience, about why it's a big victory. What is the Black maternal health crisis in America? And you all listeners, it is a big crisis. To you, Tina.
1: It is. You know, if the listeners do not know, the United States is one of the worst countries, actually the worst developed country to give birth around the world. When we look at our sister countries, we are the worst. We rank the worst in maternal mortality and morbidity. And it is horrific for all birthing people. We know that more than 80% of maternal deaths are preventable. And when it comes to Black mamas, we are facing the disparity of rates. We're dying at rates 3 to 4 times more than our white counterparts. And that's regardless of socioeconomic status, that's regardless of education level, that's regardless of where you live. It is just the fact of being Black in America and giving birth. And so this week is meant to really surface the crisis, really name it, but also to celebrate Black joy and to celebrate all the mamas and all the families who do to celebrate Black birth is really the importance of the week. And so that's where Rooted in Joy really come from, and just really celebrating the achievements that have been made to improve Black maternal health, but we certainly have a long way to go.
0: We have so far to go. What are some of the solutions?
1: Well, we know that we did not get here overnight. We know that this is going to be a multifaceted approach. We know that we need to look at things like social determinants of health, like housing and transportation, job access. We know that we also need to look at healthcare access. Really excited that we have won in the last few years postpartum Medicaid expansion, which is phenomenal because most of the births in the United States are actually funded by Medicaid, and so we're incredibly great. We're incredibly grateful that we have, you know, been able to secure that. But, you know, we're also facing huge cuts to Medicaid thanks to this current administration. And so it's going to be a real struggle there. We also know that we need to see more providers. So really diversifying the maternal workforce and those serving families and investing in community-based organizations, really ensuring that those organizations that are serving families in community have the resources that they need. And this is where, you know, we're really excited at some of the efforts, some of the conversations that are happening at the state level, at the federal level, to tackle these crises, but that's exactly why we have this week to really help our lawmakers to really educate the public around what the crisis is and the fact that there are solutions. We just have to sort of put our money where our mouth is.
0: And how can people do that? What are the best ways for people to advocate?
1: First and foremost, sign up momsrising.org. We do what we can to share out when there are policy opportunities, when lawmakers are considering legislation. It's really important that we share our stories with our lawmakers. Also want to encourage you to follow our partners, our national partners at Black Mamas Matter, the founders, BMMA, the founders of Black Maternal Health Week. There are lots of organizations hosting a wide range of activities this week. Really want to encourage folks to get involved in your local community and activities that are happening on the ground this week.
0: And what kinds of activities or stories or engagement have you seen making the big difference? I mean, you just had this giant victory in North Carolina. What kinds of things did people do to help get that victory to happen? And I ask this because a lot of people are like, hey, it doesn't matter when my voice is heard. I'm giving up hope. The headlines are terrible. I mean nothing. Well, we know that you all mean everything. Like, your voice is so powerful. So I'm wondering if you can share, like, what were the tips and, you know, things that people did in North Carolina to get that victory?
1: Yeah, you know, it's listening to community voice and being in a community. I know that the headlines are horrible. I myself put myself on a media diet as to not consume it all of the time. Really stepping away from that computer and really talking to your neighbors, getting out there. And that's sort of how this victory, this milestone came about in North Carolina. It's really the community coming together and really figuring out how to lift up one another. And you're taking that to our lawmakers and taking that to the governor. That's where this all began. And we know that there's, I've heard of some community partners having a dance party, some community partners having a walk and a stroll to raise money and to just raise awareness, raise money in the community, raise awareness. And so really getting out in the community is kind of one of those first steps. So get out, touch your neighbor, talk to your neighbor, touch some grass. You know, don't sit behind that keyboard all the time and you know, turn off the TV, turn off, you know, the radio, and you know, get out and talk with your neighbors.
0: Talk with your neighbors, remind them that they can call their local leaders. You can call your state legislative offices, talk to the office, tell them what you care about, share your story and share the stories of other people too. You know, because sometimes people don't realize, for example, that we have a Black maternal health crisis in the United States of America, and it is a really big crisis. Just to repeat what Tina said, Black women are 3 to 4 times as likely to die in childbirth as white women. That is not okay. And the United States of America is the only industrialized nation where we have increased maternal morbidity, meaning more women dying in childbirth, than decreased maternal morbidity. And so instead of having moms' lives saved, we are losing moms all over the country. That is not okay. This is a crisis, and it's absolutely not okay that it's disproportionately impacting Black moms. So everybody needs to get together to talk, share your birth story, you all. Sharing your birth story is terrifying and also enlightening, because a lot of times, for whatever reason, and Tina, I'm so curious why you think this happens, but for whatever reason, it's not actually that common that you're like, hey, let me tell you about my gory birth story. But you know, you learn some things when you hear some birth stories. You know, why do you think we don't talk about it more often?
1: We need to normalize sharing the good, the bad, the ugly, and everything in between, because we absolutely need, we need to share it with each other to normalize what we experienced. And, you know, because you're not the only one who's experienced it. And then, you know, there are, I also don't want folks who've had wonderful birth stories to be worried about sharing those either. We need both.
0: Yeah.
1: Right? We need that hope. And also, if you had a great birth story, I want to hear and understand and then be able to share back what worked and why. Did you have a wonderful OB that listened to you? Did you have a midwife who really was there by, you know, by your side? Did you have a doula who was there to support you and explain what was going on? Did you have a lactation consultant who was able to help you, you know, get that first latch? Or did you have none of that? And so hearing all of the stories, I don't know. I think sometimes that we don't want to share our stories. Like you said, we don't want to scare other moms.
0: That's true.
1: You know,
0: I should have asked.
1: So maybe
0: you could tell mine wasn't a perfect. Mine were I have perfect children, of course.
1: Of course.
0: Arrival was rather bumpy.
1: and I also don't want to, you know, I don't want to minimize that they're traumatic, that they can be traumatic, right? So don't be fearful to share, but also we understand if you're not in a place to share where that feels good for you, we don't want you to do that either. And also, just because you share today may not mean you want to share tomorrow. So leaving grace and room for all of the above.
0: And the important thing is that there are so many different types of birth stories, as you noted, but the response to what happens when people are giving birth is disproportionate negative impact on Black women, and that is not okay. And I think that keeping our eye on making sure that we move forward policies that actually increase access to adequate healthcare for everyone is so important. And things like the legislation that Tina has mentioned and the public policies that we need to keep pushing forward are so important to actually making sure that everybody has access to have healthy babies, you know?
1: Yes.
0: Yeah. What are your closing thoughts? We have about a minute and a half left. What did I leave out?
1: Gosh, you didn't leave out anything, but I think I'm going to put an exclamation point on sharing your story, connecting with your neighbor, and being in community. I just think it's really hard right now. And the more that we do that, normalize what's going on, being okay with not being okay. I think that's really important. And know that your voice matters, even when it feels like you're shouting into the void. Your voice matters.
0: It does. It really matters. And we can move policy at the state level. Sometimes we can still move policy at the federal level. And by moving policy, I mean opening avenues for everyone to thrive. All hope is not lost. And also, please, everyone, make sure that you are registered to vote. Speaking of all vote hope not being lost, make sure that your friends, family, and neighbors are registered to vote, and make sure you vote in every election, because we need leaders who reflect and respect who we are as a country. And that means every single one of us. So we need to get there, and to get there, we also need to keep voting. And Tina, do you have any voting thoughts?
1: Oh my gosh. Check your voter registration now.
0: Yeah.
1: Right? Check your voter registration now. Make sure that you're still on the voter rolls. I've heard stories of folks who've, you know, gone in to vote and didn't have to find out that they weren't on the rolls. Thank goodness they were going into early vote. So check your registration. Even if you voted in a primary recently, go ahead and check your registration just to make sure.
0: Thank you so much for being on, Tina Sherman. Thank you for all you do, and congratulations on your big victory.
1: Thank you, Kristen.
0: We're going to take a quick break, but don't go away. Next up, student loans. They're in crisis. What you can do and what's happening.

0: Thinking Through with me, Kristen Rau Finkfeiner, powered by Moms Rising. We are joined right now by a spectacular, spectacular, extra spectacular guest, Julia Barnard with the Debt Collective. Hello. Thank you for being on.
1: Hello. Thanks for having me.
0: I'm so glad that you're on because debt is so important, and school debt, college debt, student loan debt is such a big deal for so many people in America. And there has been a lot going on with student loan debt recently. I'm wondering if you can, before we dive into specific questions about it, give a little update about what has been going on related to student loan repayment plans recently.
1: That's not an easy update, but I will do my best. I think maybe the upshot is during the Biden administration, there was a serious effort to cancel student debt and bring down the cost of student debt repayment for the 44 million Americans with student loan debt. And each of those efforts kind of in turn were opposed in the courts and unwound by attorneys general who were opposed in general to student debt cancellation and lower repayment burdens on the grounds that it would take profits away from private student lenders or lenders affiliated with state governments, like in the case of Missouri, and that it would disincentivize public service by making public service loan forgiveness too achievable. So those efforts kind of stalled tragically, although there 5 million people had their loans canceled during the Biden administration, which is a beautiful success as well. But basically, at the end of the Biden administration, we were kind of in a situation where debt forgiveness was being stymied in the courts. Student loan payments were turning back on after years of forbearance related to COVID, and borrowers didn't know what to do. So basically, the Biden administration, you know, exited stage left saying, hey, we're on this on-ramp period. People need to figure out what to do, but we're not going to do negative consequences quite yet. Enter the Trump administration, and Trump said, yes, we're turning on negative consequences for non-payment. And in the One Big Beautiful Bill Act, basically, the Congress passed a bunch of new rules regarding repayment, making it basically much more expensive for most people. And so some of the lawsuits that kind of started during the Biden administration, for example, about reportable payment, are actually still ongoing. They have not completely been lost yet. However, I think basically millions of people now are in a situation where payments are coming due for the first time in a long time. They're generally very unaffordable. I was on a call this morning with someone who was going from, you know, a forbearance related to the SAVE repayment program into $700 payments. So I think this is going to be a massive hit to a lot of families. We know that more people are in delinquency and default than have ever been on their federal student loans. And of course, you know, some of the rules are changing going forward. So that's my best effort at a quick update of where we are.
0: Thank you. That was a really, really, really good update. And I appreciate the effort. When we're looking at this, do you think that the rollback by the Trump administration of the student loan repayment plans that allowed people to live and work and, you know, afford the cost of living is going to impact people's ability to now afford cost of living, especially in a time when we're in an affordability crisis where the cost of food is going up, the cost of childcare is going up, the cost of everything is basically going up, the cost of healthcare is going up? As Donald Trump's proposed budget right now actually says that we need to increase it by over $1 trillion for the military and, you know, right, delete healthcare, basically. So what's it going to mean in the middle of an affordability crisis that's happening for people to have these repayment plans altered in the way that Donald Trump's altering them?
1: And yeah, unfortunately, I do feel like I'm the bearer of bad news on this. I think it's a disaster for millions of American families. Like I said, I was talking to someone today who's not been in repayment because of their income based on the COVID pause and then the introduction of the SAVE affordable plan and now going back into the plans that are currently being made available. And this person is going from a $0 payment to a $700 payment. And this is a public school teacher, cannot afford those payments at all. And I talk to people like this day in and day out. So I think it's bad politics. I do think it's hostile to working people. And I think Honestly, I think the student debt crisis is at a point where a lot of politicians are simply throwing up their hands and saying, we really can't solve this. We don't know what to do. I think it's interesting that a lot of the changes from the One Big Beautiful Bill Act are only going into effect, late 2028 after the midterm cycle. I think, yes, I think it's bad politics. I think it's bad for most people. I haven't spoken to one borrower, and I speak to borrowers, on a daily basis that will benefit from these changes.
0: Not only that, it's not going to help the economy or anybody if a whole bunch of people are pushed to default on loans, right? Like, we want to set up a structure where we aren't basically making default mandatory. Like, that's what's happening right now. It's awful. So when we're looking at this, I also am curious about a new annual cap on the Parent Plus loans and its impact. So first of all, what are Parent Plus loans? And then second of all, what are the impacts of the new annual caps?
1: So like I said, there are going to be changes based on the One Big Beautiful Bill Act going forward. So this is one of those. So Parent Plus loans are a type of loans that parents can take on behalf of their children who are going to be students, in order to help them cover costs. That can include tuition. It can also include cost of living. There are other loan types, such as Graduate Plus loans, that are also going to be capped, like newly capped, and those are just for graduate study. And the One Big Beautiful Bill Act put caps on both types of loans, dependent on programs. But I think these, again, are going to leave most families in a worse off position. I think the idea or the goal of caps, I think some policymakers think, if we implement caps, a lot of schools are going to get their prices down to where that cap is in order for people to be able to attend. But as far as I know, that has not happened at all. And I think the real effect is that this is pushing people, into more dangerous loan types. So private loans, which don't come with protections like affordable repayment or public service loan forgiveness, no types of cancellation are, or very few types of cancellation are typically available on those loan types. And people might even, use subprime products, really dangerous products. People might put tuition and costs, like other costs, on credit cards. And I don't think any of this is going to help anyone,
0: And
1: except
0: what do
1: maybe private lenders.
0: you, yeah, exactly. What do you think is gonna happen to low to middle income families who are trying to bridge a gap between federal aid and the actual high cost of a 4-year degree?
1: Exactly. I think in some cases, I think, of course, those people will take on those more dangerous debt types. I think in some cases, maybe those families will decide not to pursue higher education, which is a tragic outcome of its own. I think in some cases, they might choose an institution that they otherwise would not choose. So I think in general, this is not going to achieve the policy outcomes that policymakers say they want, like institutions lowering tuition, for example, like instituting price caps, but rather it will simply lock certain types of students out of higher education, or make it kind of a lifetime debt sentence to pursue higher education, which is, I think, a tragedy.
0: Why, and I have an idea of the answer of this myself. So, why is it important to allow people to have the choice of pursuing higher education? Why is that choice important?
1: What a deep question. I mean, I always think a lot about Lyndon B. Johnson, who was the president who signed the Higher Education Act, which is actually still the law that most of our system is kind of based around. And he gave a speech at his own alma mater in San Marcos, Texas, about how he didn't want his children or his children's children or the children, Americans, to have to make decisions about higher education based on money, because it's a public good. That we all need. We need our nation to be competitive internationally. We need our doctors. We need our teachers. We need higher education is a public good. That was kind of a consensus in our society. And I think over the years, that consensus has eroded. And here we are now, kind of viewing higher education as a private consumer good, which I think, again, is tragic. We know that we want our fellow citizens to be educated in order to, of course, like, make us competitive on an international scale, teach us, take care of us as doctors. And to me, there's also an element of simply personal fulfillment, the development of human potential.
0: I mean, 100%. So, what can people do? Like, we are in a student loan crisis for sure. So, what can people do?
1: Yeah, it's so important to me to always talk about that because I know the news is bad. The first thing is I do really encourage people to take a little time to reach out to their senators and representatives to talk to them about how confusing it is, how unaffordable it is. I don't think policymakers always understand. And then I do encourage people to do their research on where their representatives stand as they get ready to vote. I think that this should be a voting, like a kitchen table issue for voters. So that's number one. Number two, I hope people will join us at Debt Collective. I talk to people every day who, have a lot of shame and sadness around their student debt, and we like to say you are not alone, and that debt is a form of social control. It is not an individual failing. This is a social failing, and we're stronger together. So we at Debt Collective have a lot of opportunities to get involved, to take collective action, to push back on some of these bad changes. And again, I do think we can win this. These are political decisions. We can make different ones.
0: Yeah, 150%. How do people get involved with Debt Collective?
1: Oh, people can visit us at debtcollective.org. You can become a member. You can join. We have events, almost every day of the week. You can join us at one of our events. You can follow us on social media. Yeah, so reach out any way people want. People can reach out, on our contact us form and we get back to people. So we're happy to help point people in the right direction on their personal situations. But of course, our goal is to pursue collective action
0: I
1: to
0: love
1: fix.
0: that. Yeah, thank you. And what's bringing you hope? I mean, this is a whole bunch of bad news about student loans. What's bringing you hope?
1: Yeah. Honestly, I've been talking to a lot of people lately who have been able to put their student loans kind of out of mind for a while. And because the student loans are top of mind right now, because people are kind of re-entering this expensive repayment process, I think I see anger, disappointment, fear from people. And I see a lot of people wanting to channel that into action. And I do think this is a winnable issue. I think this is all political and we can make different decisions as, as the public. So that's giving me hope. Earlier this year, we got forced collections on defaulted loans turned off. Usually, the federal government can garnish wages or take tax refunds to repay defaulted federal student loans. But after a large outcry by the public, the Trump administration actually backtracked on that and temporarily paused to those consequences. So, like I said, I think it's bad politics. I think when people speak enough, share their stories, get loud about how harmful something is, our politicians listen. Sometimes. So that all gives me hope. We've had wins this year. I think we can have more. So I hope people will join us.
0: And we're looking at the midterms. You said that a lot of these really horrible parts of the big, horrible, awful bill of doom will go into play after the midterm elections occur, which is, by the way, listeners and viewers, a political tactic to blame what's happening on somebody else. I'll just say it. Do you think that if we have a changed Congress, they can roll back some of this malicious policy?
1: That is my sincere hope. And we're already working with politicians on either side of the aisle on like preparing for that, trying to, codify affordable repayment options, trying to make sure that some of the most chaotic outcomes never occur. So again, it hasn't happened yet. We can stop this from occurring. We stopped forced collections. I think we can stop all these horrible changes as well. Some of them are going into effect this summer. But again, I think if people can take a little bit of time out of their day, talk to their representatives about how confusing, how harmful, how terrible these changes are, I genuinely think it matters.
0: Thank you so much for being on. Thank you for all you do. Thank you for fighting for everyone. Thank you for fighting for justice. Thank you, thank you, thank you, Julia Barnard with the Debt Collective. Thank
1: Thank
0: you.
1: you.
0: Well, that's it for our show today. Thanks so much for tuning in as if we tackle the top topics facing our nation in a way that requires the most boring disclaimer on the history of the planet Earth. Here goes. Views expressed on this show are those of the individual speakers and should not be attributed to Moms Rising, to this station, or to any news or social media service that may disseminate a recording of this show to the public or to any segment of the public. Boom! We'll catch you next week.
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6: 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It's International Workers' Day, May Day. And the folks at Sunset Lake, who, as you know, are a farmer-owned hemp company, are doing something a little different. Now through Monday, May 4th, over the weekend, they're dropping the price of every smokable hemp product and their vape carts by $8 off. Just use the code MAYDAY26, MAYDAY26, all one word, at checkout. It's a nod to the eight-hour day we fought for back in 1938. I don't know if those guys were around, but I remember it very well. And a reminder that we're still fighting for better conditions today. And here's the kicker. A portion of their proceeds from this sale will go straight to Labor Notes. Labor Notes is run by rank-and-file organizers and union activists who are covering the labor movement while the corporate media ignores it. I should also say, full disclosure, I am also a regular supporter of Labor Notes. You can check them out at labornotes.org. Brian and I were just talking about the smokables the other day, right? The pre-rolls.
7: Oh, yeah, yeah, yeah.
6: It's like you got the urge, but you don't necessarily want everything that comes with your normal smokables.
7: Yeah, sometimes it's just nice to smoke something.
6: Exactly. Mm-hmm. And for me, after a nice meal, like on the weekend, something like that, I will indulge with their pre-rolls. But they also have kief and flower. They have vapes. I understand some people mix their kief and flour with other kief and flour.
8: That would be me, yes.
6: So if you need some relief after a long shift at work, you can score $8 off smokable hemp products and vapes and help build worker power at the same time. Head over to SunsetLakeSabade.com. 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That's MAYDAY26, MAYDAY26. The sale ends Monday, May 4th at midnight Eastern time. 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And of course, we'll put all their info in the podcast and YouTube descriptions. And now time for that May Day show.
9: 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That means Monday is casual Monday. Tuesday, casual Tuesday. Wednesday, casual hump day. Thursday, casual Thurs. That's what we call it. And Friday, casual Shabbat. The Majority Report with Sam Cedar.
6: It is Friday, May 1st, 2026. My name is Sam Cedar. This is the five-time award-winning Majority Report. We are broadcasting live steps from the industrially ravaged Gowanus Canal in the heartland of America, downtown Brooklyn, USA. On the program today, national politics correspondent from The Nation magazine, Jeet Heer, will be joining us. Also on the program today, House passes the Senate DHS funding bill, ending the partial government shutdown. Meanwhile, Congress passes a short-term extension of Section 702 of FISA. Ron Wyden wants to see more info on something that he warned us about 3 weeks ago. Today is the day the War Powers Act's 60-day window closes, and Trump claims the war is already over, so none of it applies. Mike Johnson calls on Southern Republican states to gerrymander to eliminate black-held congressional seats. Trump forced to withdraw RFK Jr. toady Casey Means from their Surgeon General nomination. And as the Iran war tab reaches $50 billion, polls show it at Iraq and Vietnam era disapproval levels. New report, Jeffrey Epstein left a suicide note from his first attempted suicide in prison, and it's been under seal for years. 8 years, I think, to be exact. U.S. Air Force signs a weapons deal with a drone company partially owned by the Trump would-be fail sons. Across the country, work, school, and shopping stoppages in May Day protests. All this and more on today's Majority Report. Welcome, ladies and gentlemen. It is
10: Casual Friday.
6: Casual Friday, but you look a little dressed up.
10: Oh well, you know, I have plans after this.
6: Oh, okay.
10: I have a social life.
8: Oh, okay, bragger.
6: Well, all right. Okay,
10: going from the office to a social event.
6: No need to make people.
10: What
6: feel
10: are you
6: bad.
10: Doing?
6: This is my social event for the day.
7: I'll be at the horse track this weekend.
6: Is that right?
7: Yeah.
10: Don't give out your assassination coordinates, but
7: just say we all got stuff to do.
6: Yeah.
10: I wouldn't
8: the
10: say
8: gambit
10: all.
8: On horses.
6: Yeah, no, this is my big social plans for the weekend. So the show could go long today.
10: ruin our plans.
6: I mean, if that happens, what can I do?
8: Sam's very zero sum about exactly. People having social life.
7: You gotta get into the weeds of this DHS funding, really break it down point by point.
6: Exactly. Like I said, new reports show that the Iran war is at its lowest approval rating. We're in like Iraq war at its lowest approval rating, Vietnam war at its lowest approval rating era. Although, according to Donald Trump, it was never a war. And if it was, it stopped when we declared a ceasefire. Now, of course, it was a ceasefire, but we have all our ships deployed to blockade and fire at any Iranian vessel that goes through. So it's not really a cessation to hostilities, which under the War Powers Act, a president has 60 days before Congress must authorize the war. It's not a question of Congress must weigh in. It's they must authorize it. Otherwise, it's done. Bring the ships home. End the $50 billion we have spent on this. Just a reminder, they cut $200 billion out of Medicaid over the course of 10 years, which has kicked millions of people off their health insurance.
10: And $50 billion is around the figure of Bernie Sanders' College for All plan from a few years ago. It's less than that, but if you adjust it for inflation, it would be around $50 billion. So we could pay for College for All in this country for everybody for around that figure. What we spent on this war of over the past, 6 weeks or so?
8: And how much that would benefit our country and the world as opposed to blowing up, like, girl schools in Iran.
6: I will add that $50 billion has had a return on investment for oil companies and defense contractors, of course. But in terms of American citizens, you're now paying close to $5 a gallon for gas. And on Tuesday of next week, we'll be talking to somebody who'll give us a sense of where that's headed, because we're starting to hear reports now of gas shortages. Certainly, we

0: 20%. That doesn't happen that way. And so we'll talk to an expert about that next week. We're also going to be talking to an expert about the Voting Rights Act, et cetera. But as of now, the story, particularly today, is the ongoing war with Iran. And this was an interesting segment because on CNN, it's interesting because Scott Jennings, who is probably one of the most hated person in cable news, completely has a breakdown.
1: Yes.
0: And I think it's unclear what it is that triggered him here. But he's on with Adam Mockler, who does this stuff very well.
1: Yeah.
0: Also is, you know, relative to me, very young.
1: Relative to all of us. I think he's in his early 20s, right?
2: And annoying.
1: Wunderkind, as they say.
0: Yes. He does this very well. But I think, I mean, we can debate as to what triggers Jennings here. But I think it's the Iraq war. And this guy being part of like a never-ending war then. And also being called out for lying about saying this was going to be a 2 or 3 week excursion. But here is that segment.
3: I mean, honestly, they have been at war with us for 47 years.
4: We all know that Scott Jennings is more than happy to defend a war with a country that starts with the letters IRA that we are currently failing, that is going to put us trillions and trillions of dollars more in debt. I was only a few years old while you were in the administration defending prior endless wars. Now, this war is failing.
3: 8 weeks is endless to you?
4: Okay, you said it was going to be 4 to 6 weeks.
3: You have the attention span of a gnat? Homie, I debated you on TV
4: 4 to 6 weeks.
0: Pause it for 1 second. See, that's where it's quite clear that what triggered him had already happened before he says you have the attention span of a gnat. That is generally not what you hear, even from the odious Jennings. Now, Jennings is under a lot of pressure, I think, because there's like, you know,
1: internet rumors.
0: There's internet rumors and, you know, about him and that I think he's worried about getting out publicly, whatnot. But so he's probably on edge, but I think the idea that like reminding people that this MAGA guy, now MAGA, he was at one point not, but he was responsible for promoting what was a large part of Donald Trump's sort of like counter-establishment campaign the first time around, which was the Iraq War. And I think in some ways, like this is the fundamental political liability for these people is that they all were against wars like this.
1: Right. I mean, what was advantageous for them in gaining power was Trump saying what people wanted to hear, but he has no connection to that once he's in power. So they're just doing what Republicans do. And Trump, the ultimate con man, fooled the American public into thinking this would be different. And so Jennings here has to own the fact that this is just a continuation of his deeply unpopular party, even if Trump is a different face at the head of it.
0: Yeah. And I think like Mockler does here is in some ways like pulls Jennings out of the closet.
1: Right.
0: And says like, you are, you're a longtime Iraq war supporter.
1: I mean, do you see how he matched his lapel pin? It's no longer yellow. For the Israeli hostages to match his pocket square. That is a snazzy
0: look. What is the purple ribbon about, though?
1: Oh, then maybe it's not the same, but he's always wearing...
5: I think that's a red, white, and blue American flag.
1: Oh, never mind. He's always wearing he's usually wearing the yellow one, but I'm just saying he's got a good sense of fashion.
0: King. All right.
4: Only a few years old while you were in the administration defending prior endless wars. Now this war is failing.
3: 8 weeks is endless to you?
4: Okay, you said it was going to be 4 to 6 weeks.
3: You have the attention span of a gnat?
4: Homie, I debated you on TV 4 to 6 weeks ago, and you said we were weeks away from it. Now you're making condescending remarks because you can't defend the fact that this war is not going your way. Wait, one more time.
3: Not going your way. Name one political concession.
4: Name one political concession.
3: Honestly, I'm not going to have this guy.
0: What?
2: You're on TV, my guy.
1: Can you go back?
2: Wow.
1: I want to see that again.
0: This is how upset he gets with the idea of like, A, that he's aging. It's difficult. I've been there.
2: Yeah, that's rough.
0: B, that he is being

0: outed as being a war supporter, where he is, you know, tried to position himself and aligned with the MAGA America First. We're not in favor of wars, right? But so go back so that people can see. It comes so much out of the blue. And he feels like, I don't know, this is, it is weird. It's almost like a feigned masculinity or I don't know what, but let's go back.
1: This war is not going your way. Wait, one more time.
2: Not going, name, not going, not going your
1: name
2: way.
1: Name one political concession. Name one political concession.
3: I'm not going to have this guy's
4: everybody,
3: name on my face.
4: Everybody hang tight, honestly. Okay? No, everybody calm down. Okay?
5: You're 48.
4: We're having a debate. You can respond to the points that he's making.
1: Can you name a political concession that we've got?
6: We're going to flashback to the war the skinheads had in my studio.
1: I would be mad if I would be mad if I had to defend.
7: We get it. You have divorced parents.
2: We have a very simple goal, to keep terrorists and a terrorist regime from having a nuclear weapon that can threaten the United States, our interests in the region, our allies in Europe, anybody else.
1: So you can't answer the question.
2: That is,
1: thank you.
2: That is,
1: I would get mad too.
4: All right, we're going to leave it there, guys. Next for us, the president suggests.
0: I mean, here's the weird part about that. Let's just go one more time back to just the moment, because the funny part is like, first he tries to play tough with, I'm sorry, like when you're 48 and you got like this 22-year-old, a 24-year-old.
8: Yeah.
0: Granted, he's incredibly intelligent. He's very well spoken. He has a lot of poise. You turn to him, you try and intimidate him by get your fucking hand out of my face. And then you turn to mom and you're like, hey, Johnny was, he was putting his hand in my face. You saw it. Hey, come on. Like,
5: he started it.
0: It's such a baby. Own up to it. Don't turn away from him.
8: Yeah. Also, isn't this
0: if you're
8: going to
0: be
8: thing?
0: A tough guy?
8: Yeah.
0: You hang in there. You don't go running to the teacher.
8: Your whole job is to be the in-house shit eater. That's the whole job you have, is to represent the Trump administration and eat shit on CNN.
5: He goes from scoff to anger to like tattletale mode in
0: exactly.
5: about 20 seconds.
0: Let's watch it one more time.
1: When you said we were weeks away from it, now you're making condescending remarks because you can't defend the fact that this war is not going your way. Wait, one more time.
2: Not going, name, not
1: one,
2: going
1: name
2: your
1: one
2: way.
1: Political
2: Get
1: concession.
2: Your fucking hand out of
1: name
2: my face.
1: One political concession.
3: Hey, whoa, honestly, I'm not going to have this guy's
4: everybody,
3: name on my face.
4: Everybody, hang tight.
3: Honestly.
4: Okay.
9: Honestly, if that's not a perfect representation of a conservative man.
0: Oh, totally.
8: 100%.
9: That is just perfect.
0: What a baby. What a baby.
5: You lost your cool to say the F word on TV to a kid half your age.
0: Yeah.
5: He's the most composed conservative in media right now.
0: Exactly. Yeah. Well, congratulations to Mockler. That's pretty impressive. I like that. I mean, you can trigger these people, but they generally would stay like they wouldn't do that until after.
8: No.
0: Like, until break.
8: No. No.
0: You know, what's also interesting, and I don't think they'd fire him at this point, but, you know, it was, I had heard that they wanted to get rid of Jennings a while back, but they had him under contract. And, you know, I don't think you can get away with saying that on TV. If they want to fire him, they'll fire him now.
9: I also just learned from that Ryan Grimm debate he did with Scott Jennings that Scott's got a radio show on Salem Media. Salem Media is a Christian radio media group. And I think those internet rumors are not in congruence with what they're trying
8: to
9: do.
8: No.
0: Oh, I'm sure. I'm sure. Yeah. And
8: New York values.
9: Yeah.
0: Exactly. With the San Francisco values, New York values. But look, they're all on Salem Media. It's all like a big slush fund for these guys. But congratulations to Mockler. I thought that was quite impressive. And it's nice to see
8: absolutely
0: somebody have a breakdown on television and then go crying to the host. Like, he put his hand near my face.
5: Honestly, I'm not going to put up with it.
0: Folks, in a moment, we're going to be talking to Ajit here, national affairs correspondent for The Nation and host of the weekly Nation podcast, Time Monsters. And then after that, bonus guest, Representative Greg Kazar, Congressman for 35th District of Texas and chair of the Congressional Progressive Caucus. Just a reminder. Oh, and we got a couple of words from our sponsor, and then we'll be back with that. This episode brought to you by Wild Grain. What is Wild Grain? Pay attention to this because you're going to want to get this. Wild Grain is the first bake from frozen subscription box for artisanal breads, seasonal pastries, and fresh pastas. I can't even read this without thinking about some of the things that I have baked. Yes, baked. They honestly, like, I'm starting to salivate a little bit. The Wild Grain, the thing that's special about Wild Grain is that they use special, simple ingredients that, you know, you don't have to practice pronouncing. They use a slow fermentation process that can be easier on your stomach and richer in nutrients and antioxidants. There's no preservatives. There's no shortcuts. And here's the best part. You take the stuff out of the freezer. You put it on a baking sheet. I use not wax paper. What is it? Maybe it's wax paper, whatever that is.
9: Parchment.
0: Parchment. Thank you. And then within 25 minutes, regardless of what it is, you're pulling fresh baked croissant, fresh baked torts with ham and cheese, or fresh baked loaves of sourdough bread, or fresh baked massive chocolate chip cookies, or fresh baked biscuits. 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
0: But there is nothing like baking something from scratch, minus all the mess that's associated with it. 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I say croissant because it seems to really bother my son. It seems to bother everybody around me when I say it that way. It
9: bothers me.
0: Free croissant for life. Just want to remind everybody. We'll put that in the podcast and YouTube description.
9: Description.
0: Description.
8: Oh, oui, oui, oui.
0: Also sponsoring the program today, Nutrafol. Nutrafol is a hair growth supplement that promotes new growth, limits shedding, deals and helps basically with your overall hair health, I guess, the quality of your hair. We got offered a sponsorship from Nutrafol years ago. 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When we come back, Jeet here, national affairs correspondent for The Nation and host of the weekly Nation podcast, The Time of Monsters. And then after Jeet, Representative Greg Kazar, the chair of the Congressional Progressive Caucus. We'll be right back after this.

0: We are back. Sam Cedar, Emma Vigeland on the Majority Report. It is Casual Friday, but nothing casual about our next guest. Or everything casual? Jeet here, National Affairs Correspondent for The Nation, host of the weekly Nation podcast, The Time of Monsters. Certainly is. Jeet, welcome back to the program.
1: Always great to be on, especially on May Day, day that's very important for anyone on the left, especially those of us who are increasingly hoping for a communist revolution to, like, save this decrepit system from its destroying humanity.
0: Well, we should note that, like, there are actions happening all across the country. We'll have a better sense probably on Monday as to what took place, or tomorrow, but we won't be on. But this is also a prelude, I think, to May Day 2028, which Sean Fain had said, you know, had called for a general strike on that day about a couple of years ago now. And so we'll see. But let's talk about, it's not just May Day. It also coincidentally was the 60th day in the War Powers clock, if you will. Yes. And the 60th day marks the day that the president needs authorization from Congress to continue waging war or engaging in hostilities, I think is the specific wording. And it seems like we have not stopped engaging in hostilities, at least in terms of the blockade. But what's your sense of where we're at now? It's $50 billion dollars. Incredibly unpopular. It's causing Scott Jennings to swear at teenagers on television, practically. What's your sense of this?
1: Well, I mean, I think the Trump administration actually, like, said for administrative purposes, the war is, like, over at day 60. And then I guess, like, so technically it's over, and then they can restart the clock. I mean, speaks to kind of like the larger problem, which is that there's been a total, like, disengagement of Congress, which under the Constitution is the only, like, body that has the right to, like, declare war. But the war has actually the duty to also do oversight over the military, but which has been totally AWOL. To use a military term. I mean, there's a lot of evidence that the Trump has sort of trapped himself in a situation where he doesn't know what to do. The Iranian resistance has proven much stronger than they expected. CNN is just reporting that, like, basically the majority of American military bases were rendered inoperable in the Middle East, which is an astonishing thing. Iran did a lot of damage. So usually at a situation like that, you would, like, try to not just have a ceasefire, but negotiate an end to war. But Trump is getting a lot of pressure, both from the sort of usual military-industrial blob lobby, but also, I think, pressure from his own ego. He's not someone who can ever admit defeat. Or, you know, and is not actually someone who, despite the fact that he's most famous for writing a book called The Art of the Deal, has ever shown any evidence of knowing how to do diplomacy or to, like, engage in a deal. So we're in a situation where it's a kind of you're trapped in a situation where, like, the war is going nowhere, but you can negotiate. And I think that under that situation, Trump is under a lot of pressure and it's like, you know, when you're drunk, let's just take another, you know, shot of the shot. So he's going to, I believe Senator Blumenthal was on CNN the other day saying, like, you know, what he's hearing is that they're going to try for, like, another set of, like, you know, like, massive strikes and see if it'll work this time, which, like, you know, one can never predict, but you know, like, it's not like they've gone easy on Iran before. They have massive air power superiority. It hasn't worked for reasons, you know, you guys have amply discussed on the show with Professor Pape. You know, like, air power can't do what they actually want to achieve, which is regime change, nor are they willing to do the other option, which is you have to sit down on the table with Iran in an honest way and, like, you know, like, make some concessions, which Trump is not willing to do. So I think Pape's analysis of the escalation trap is basically right. They've gotten in a situation where the only option that they can foresee is, like, you know, going back to the well of, like, bombing again. And I think that it's going to be a disaster.
0: I guess the real calculation is how much pressure does Trump feel to where he's willing to sort of just, like, apply his capacity for delusion upon whether he's exiting with, you know, a victory. And, I heard this story via someone from ABC about when, you know, he wanted Stormy Daniels on the Apprentice, and he kept bringing it up, and finally the executives handed him a piece of paper that showed a number as to what they would lose in terms of advertising if they had her on. And he looked at it, he crumpled it up and never brought it up again because the number was enough out of his pocket. And we'll probably play this later in the program, but I'm thinking, like, Pat Ryan questioning Pete Hegseth about an attack on one of the bases where Hegseth had, you know, sent I think it was a small squad there, and they said, we have no protection from drone attacks. Mm-hmm. And six military personnel died. You know, Benghazi, I think there were less people who died at Benghazi, and that was a narrative for a half a dozen years, mm-hmm. and probably ultimately led to, you know, in part, Clinton losing that 2016 election because of the emails and blah, blah, blah. I mean, so there's a lot of liability here. For Trump, just, you know, and never mind what's happening with oil prices. But I guess it really just comes down to how much pressure, if he's sensitive to that, those various pressures. And I feel like the stock market,
1: He does seem to care about the stock market. And we saw that with the tariff stuff. But on the other hand, there's ways in which he's kind of disengaged from a lot of these pressures. Because, you know, like, realistically, he can't really run again.
0: Yep.
1: How vested is he in, like, the Republican Party as, a wider project? A lot of what we're seeing in the second term is he is kind of, like, entering into the mind palace of his delusions, you know? He's like, you know, wants to build a ballroom. Like, you know, we're dealing with a guy who, like, had a perfect situation for if he wanted to, you know, like, become the glorious Napoleon, where, you know, like, is another assassination attempt. He could have used it as a Reichstag moment to, like, really go whole hog. And, like, the talking point that was coming out that night from both himself and all his little minions was, well, let's build a ballroom, you know? Like, our glorious leader was nearly killed. And he also wants to build this, amazingly, I think it's very indicative. He wants to build, like, a triumphal arch in the middle of Washington, D.C. that will, like, obstruct the view of the Lincoln Memorial. And, like, you know, usually, like, you build an arch, like, if you're Julius Caesar or Napoleon, after you've received a lot of military victories. And the most amazing thing is that the U.S. is, I think, like, you know, not like those other empires that are celebrating their victories, but, you know, like, has repeatedly suffered, like, military loss in the 21st century, and you're building an arch. So I feel like the element of delusion, the degree to which this guy is caught up in his own mind palace. Now, I know, I mean, because it has been reported that the Pentagon has kind of gamed up what would happen if we just, like, declared victory and then, you know, like, bugged out, and which I think is in some ways the best solution. But I mean, the element is Iran, right? Like, they'll still control the Strait of Hormuz. They will get concessions one way or the other. They're either going to get sanction relief, or they'll be able to make up by, you know, being the gatekeepers of Hormuz and getting income that way. So, like, to what realistic degree he can claim victory, especially when there's still this like massive, you know, it has no popular base, but there's a massive military industrial complex in Washington that will, like, you know, say, like, you know, you chickened out. You're not the man you think you are.
2: Well, I mean, look at what has sustained his attention. The ballroom, the archway, James Comey. Now they're going for a second bite of the apple with Todd Blanche. Like, revenge and pageantry and corruption. That's it.
1: Yeah.
2: From an agenda perspective, like, the Republicans got a lot of what they wanted with the big ugly ass bill, but he doesn't have the stamina or the fortitude, even from their perspective, to force to see policy objectives through. He's not motivated by that. He's motivated by his delusions and his grievances. And so it they're breaking a lot of crap right now. But, you know, what comes next after the midterms? It's lame duck territory for quite a while at this point.
1: Yeah, yeah. No, I mean, it does feel like a sort of, you know, Louis the 14th, you know, après moi le déluge, after me the flood, you know, like, let's just like, you know, enjoy all the grievances, you know, punish all the enemies, build all the monuments, you know, turn Washington, D.C. They should just rename it Trump Land. Just rename, you know, Trump.
0: Oh, he's putting out his picture on passports.
1: Yeah.
0: I mean, I have to say, like, there's the idea that he's deluded in making an arc, the Trump VIF or whatever it's going to be. I mean, there's a logic to it in that, like, he understands. I mean, look, we had statues that were put up in the 1920s to Confederate heroes that had nothing to do with the Confederacy, had to do with the reemergence of the KKK.
1: Yeah.
0: Or to the extent that it did have anything to do with the Confederacy, it was just simply, we want to reassert racism. He builds that, you know, if he builds an arch, nobody's going to tear it down.
1: Yeah,
0: and it's going to be up there, and they'll rename it, maybe, you know, like Union Square or something like that. But
3: can't you tear it down?
0: Well, you could. I would hope.
3: I think the Dems should run on tearing.
0: Oh, I definitely think so.
2: I mean, Trump is tearing down his perspective, parts of the White House.
0: From his perspective, he knows you put up a building, more often than not, it stays up there. And
1: No. Exactly. I think that is the sort of legacy building thing that he's going to do. And the other aspect I'll say is, like, you know, you would normally think, like, you someone like him should worry about democratic accountability and elections. But, you know, like, with the Voting Rights Act, you know, being gutted, and this increasing push towards gerrymandering, well, like, you know, you're basically going to get a situation where there'll only be a handful of, like, congressional seats that are really contestable.
0: Right.
1: I think he's going to try to build a kind of like bulwark of power for himself. And it is like, I think the Confederacy analogy is good. Like, you kind of lose the war, but you still proclaim yourself the winner.
0: Lost
1: and you
0: cause.
1: Embed yourself in power, undemocratic power, for decades.
0: But I mean, I think at this point, he doesn't care. Like, I don't think he cares. I think you're right. He doesn't care about the Republican Party at the end of the day. He doesn't care. I mean, I think he realizes, like, I'm on my way out. There's starting to be, like, some stirrings about him thinking that if he increases Rubio's status, that he and Vance will cross each other out, and then maybe Trump Jr. can get the primary win. I'm starting to read those rumors. But I think from Trump's perspective, like, he has made $3 billion minimum in a year and a half. And his kids are all set up with billions of, like, government contracts. God knows what they've gotten from the Saudis or UAE or whomever it is in terms of, like, long-term financial. And he's just walking away going, like, you know, what more could I ask for? And you know, I have a couple of statues that I built about me, and the ballroom will be there, and through the next 200 years that's the ballroom Trump built, and
2: his face is on passports now.
0: I think he's like, mission accomplished from his perspective. But the one interesting thing is, it seems to me, in terms of Iran, just to get back to that, and then I want to pivot to something else. If he can't declare victory, regardless of the situation, and be told oil prices will come down, like, that's the problem, right? Is like,
1: yeah.
0: He's asking people who, and I actually think that, like, if he was to declare victory and go away, Iran would work out some deal where oil can flow. It'll be a little more expensive because that's the way they're going to make their money.
1: Yeah.
0: And, but I think if he's being told by his military personnel, because we saw people like Mattis and I can't remember who else it was a couple of weeks ago come out and say, like, Iran's going to control the Strait of Hormuz after this, and we cannot allow that to happen because they will, you know, choke oil supplies. He's surrounded, even, you know, someone like Mattis, who's outside of that circle right now, but within the defense industry circles, I would imagine, is going like, oil prices are not going to drop. You can't solve this by just walking away. Even though you think you can, from a public opinion standpoint, if gas prices are still at $6 a gallon, you're screwed. That's where he's stuck.
1: He's exactly stuck. And what I worry about is, I think that there's enough people, the sort of Pete Hegseth types, who also share the same sort of, you know, masculine, you know, like, yeah, you can never surrender, you can never negotiate, you have to have, like, total victory. There's enough thinking like that, and especially since they're purging the military of anyone who, like, disagrees with that thinking. I think it's actually a fairly dangerous situation, especially since Trump doesn't feel like he's being held in check. And, I mean, I had mentioned this point earlier. I think the fact that there's no congressional check on this war makes things much more dangerous. Now, I know we had hearings earlier where there was some pretty sharp questioning of Hegseth in terms of the cost of the war. But, I mean, basically, the Republicans are still, like, all online.
0: Totally.
1: For this. And
0: they could cut off funding tomorrow if they wanted.
1: Yeah, yeah.
0: But they won't.
1: They won't. No. Exactly. And I don't see quite the level of, you know, like, there's more opposition from the Democrats than they have been for other wars. But, I mean, it's not quite there in terms of, you know, when you consider how unpopular the war is and how much a disaster it's been, and what a bad situation the U.S. is actually facing. The only other check I can think of, since you mentioned, you know, all the corruption, like, Dubai is hurting a lot, right? So the UAE, and they're like Israel. They're like, you know, they're pushing for, like, let's have a total victory. But, like, if they get, like, seriously damaged, and I think it's a very fragile society, frankly, I think that could be actually a check, because those are the money guys. Those guys that are funding all this.
0: Yeah.
1: You know, but other than that, like, there's not a lot of checks. And I, you know, like, what was when hearing from, like, you know, Republicans is like, well, you know, like, the oil prices are a sacrifice we have to make because, you know, and that's what Hegseth said. Hegseth said, you know, like, of course the war is costing money, but, you know, like, we have to prevent a nuclear Iran, and anything is worth it. So
0: nobody buys it, though. Nobody buys it. So that cost on the oil is going to be that much more exponential in terms of, like, voting. But
1: I mean, I think it's an electoral disaster.
0: But Hegseth obviously doesn't care about that.
1: No,
0: at the end of the day, like, Hegseth has got the job that he never could have possibly dreamed having if he is a rational human being in any shape or form.
2: Yeah.
0: He knows, like, this is going to set him up. Every day that he's in office is just like one more, I don't know, is, you know, $15,000 more on his annual salary as a defense contracting lobbyist or on the board or whatever it is. And so this is it. He's hanging on for dear life. He doesn't care about the midterms either. He's going to get grilled, but that's okay. He'll end up, he's just like trying to stay on the island one more day. And day, that's it. He's trying to stay on the island and that's it.
1: No, exactly. And if you think about, like, you know, obviously for the broader economy, the war is a disaster. But, like, there's a subset, you know, and there's a reason why the stock market's been doing well, and, like, when defense stocks are doing well. Like, actually, you know, like, the economy is, like, not just one thing. Like, you know, like, obviously for ordinary people, there's incredible economic pessimism, like, more than there has been since 2008.
0: Yep.
1: Like, in terms of, like, you know, things are going down the toilet. But like, if you're a defense contractor, these are the good times. Like, the Pentagon is going to have a, you know, like the trillion and a half like budget. Like, that's like, you know, let the good times roll, buddy. Like the, yep. So yeah, I think for the people who can profit from it, the Trump family, you know, like the cabinet, this is the best time ever, you know, and they're doing like stuff that, like, you know, from any rational political perspective is insane. Like, the U.S. is currently like now bailing out UAI. We're bailing out Dubai.
0: UAE.
1: Like with credit swaps, like
0: America first.
1: Exactly. Like for any, for, and you know, like for, I think they're helped by the fact that there's a weak opposition, because I tell you, if I'm a politician, like I'm going to be screaming out the fact
0: it
1: that
0: is. Let's pivot to this. Because
1: while you're bailing out this like corrupt monarchy that, you know, like is like of tax cheats, like why are you doing this?
0: Let's also just be clear here. Chuck Schumer has been so slow to even verbalize a, and I don't think he means it, but he feels that he has to verbalize an opposition to this war. I mean, he was, you know, cutting videos complaining about side deals with Iran to avoid a war 6 months ago or whenever it was. There is an intense failure to capitalize on these things, I think in part because of an ambivalence in the leadership to against, you know, I think, you know, Chuck Schumer's made it quite clear. His agenda is to defend Israel, and Israel obviously wants full engagement in this Iran war from America. But Chuck Schumer's had a tough week. This week.
1: Yeah.
0: And the sort of like and this dovetails into a lot of like stories that are going on in terms of the Democrats. This week, Ken Martin went on Pod Save, maybe it was at the beginning of or end of last week, to ostensibly defend not releasing the 2024 Democratic autopsy, which before we even assess what he did on that podcast, shows the absolute failure of understanding politics that in 2026, mid-2026, we're talking about that. Like, that thing could have said, we need to fire every single Democrat who is, you know, in any position of power. And if it had been released a year ago, we would not be even talking about it anymore.
2: Right.
0: And but if he Streisand has managed, he's managed to make this a story. Meanwhile, Chuck Schumer, recruited Janet Mills to run in Maine, and it was so poorly executed, contemplated, performed. Like, she's dropped out of the race now. And
1: I would say Janet Mills is Schumer's Iran war. Like it's just a totally misconceived battle with an army that like is not up for the job, and you know, like it ends in disaster. But because the leadership, both Trump and Schumer, are like they're grandfathered in, they're going to keep in power despite making disastrous decisions.
0: And we're going to see that too, I think, with Haley Stevens. I mean, it may not end up being the candidate of my choice, but it's not going to be the candidate of Chuck Schumer's choice. Mm. And theoretically, I mean, I have the glasses, but he's the one who's, you know, has the power theoretically in the Democratic Party. So,
1: Well, no. I mean, on Emma's point about the Streisand effect, I mean, you're actually seeing like a kind of series of Streisand effects, because I mean, they had Mill and they kept on attacking Plattner for all the stuff that actually like makes Plattner popular, like say like this guy is like, you know, has a questionable background and record and stuff like that. But I mean, it's all feeding into Plattner's thing. I'm an outsider. I'm not the one Chuck Schumer was, right? And the same Streisand effect is happening with the DNC report. And it's also happening with, like, you know, like, despite they're not, Congress is not willing to like do any sorts of checks and balances on like a disastrous war that could upend the world economy. But they are fighting a battle with the real enemy, Hassan Piker.
0: Well, that's the other thing.
1: Say,
0: like,
1: and I have to say, like, if you actually have a congressional like a statement condemning Hassan Piker, like, that's only going to make him stronger, right?
2: You're just quickly, The Atlantic, Prem Thakur of Zateo pointed this out. That the Atlantic had previously, the Atlantic has run 5 articles in the past 2 weeks on Hassan Piker.
0: And then doesn't Thakur also like list all the things that they have not written about?
2: Yes, exactly. Like, exactly. Like Hind Rajab, the killing of journalists in Gaza, 0 stories about Israel's attacks on healthcare workers. But there's
1: I have to that list because he didn't actually have it on that list. But The Atlantic has not published one article about the scandal of Israeli prisons, where we know it's been well documented. There are prisoners who have been like raped. And killed in those prisons. And I think that's particularly striking because the editor of The Atlantic, Jeffrey Goldberg, not only served in the IDF, but served as a prison guard. And so you have this magazine, which has like a former Israeli prison guard at a time where Israeli prisons, military prisons, are a huge subject of scandal, and they have not ever, ever covered that.
0: This is what I find fascinating. And let's put up this this tweet by Iglesias, because this is all part of a whole.
1: Yeah.
0: In the wake of Mills dropping out, and I'm not, you know, I'm citing this only because Iglesias, where he stands within that sort of like ecosystem of those people who are demonizing or attempting to demonize Hassan Piker,
2: right,
0: and who are sort of like it all gets into sort of like almost this abundance fight and Searchlight and all of these establishment democratic corporate oriented market oriented Democrats who are seeing all of a sudden, you know, it's been building, but a real flip in what's been going on. And here's Iglesias, he posts this, he goes, something you're seeing today, this is yesterday or maybe the day before, is that one of the signature characteristics of left insurgents is they are very graceless about winning. They got what they wanted in Maine, but instead of pivoting to bring people in and beat Susan Collins, they're doing ongoing factionalism. Now, we should say that Plattner, in his official statement, the first 2 lines or 3 lines or half paragraph was praising Mills.
1: Yes.
0: Mills refused to endorse Plattner and addressed like, you know, we'll see. I've got, you know, never mind the whole Schumer not endorsing Mamdani.
1: Yeah.
0: Gillibrand really like, I would say, defaming Mamdani after the election. I mean, all of that.
2: And even how Plattner ran, he ran against Collins from the beginning. It was not focused on Mills. Yeah. He tried to create himself as the de facto general election candidate, and it was correct. It was the right strategy.
0: But I want you to just, let's go back to this tweet and scroll down, because this is the point that I'm getting about that is like analogous to Hassan. No. Put it on the screen, Brian. Okay, so, all right, tweet, go scroll down, because somebody says, you know, like, keep going. Where is it? Maybe it's different on mine, but somebody says, like, are you talking about a random person, or where was that? Shoot, it's on mine, but keep scrolling and see if it's there.
4: I'll search random.
0: Yeah, rando, I think it is. Okay, here it is. So, somebody asked, good God, man, are you talking about the candidate's actual statement or randos on the internet? And he responds, show replies. I think he says rando. I can't find it. But the point being is that Iglesias is putting this out there. It's completely not true.
1: Yeah. No,
0: it's completely not true. It's absolutely the exact opposite. Yeah. But he puts it out there because, just like what we're seeing with the Hassan Piker, these centrists, corporatists, so-called moderates, you know, the non-ideological who in fact do have an ideology, they are talking to an increasingly shrinking audience. And it is it's still effective on some level because part of their brand, like I saw Ezra Klein talking about looking at a clip from Bernie Sanders where Bernie Sanders is complaining about the incredible amounts of bureaucracy that have inhibited his Vermont community health things and trying to sort of suck that into abundance. like changing the word of like, we need competence. Like there's nobody who's like, I'm pro regulation for the sake of it. I mean, I've had these arguments. I've had these arguments with libertarians for years. It's like, I'm not anti-regulation or pro-regulation. I want good regulation as if that is all of a sudden now branded as some type of ideology beyond like competency. There's a desperate attempt. It's like almost like they're talking to an increasingly smaller group of people. And it's just essentially people who are going to pay them. Mm-hmm. It's fascinating.
1: Well, I actually think like in some ways, the mentally healthy thing for Iglesias and Klein to do would be to do what we're suggesting Trump do, which is actually what they're trying to do. They're trying to declare victory. Just say like, okay, yeah, it's true. Plattner won. It's true. Mamdani won. But actually, abundance is the real victor here. Let's declare victory and continue in our own like mind palace. They should build a triumphal arch in New York City to abundance. And that's like almost I feel like a weird time warp, like abundance. That seems like another universe, like compared to like what is actually going on in the world. But they still want to insist on their term. So I say, you know, maybe the gracious thing to do is say, yes, build your triumphal arch and pretend that you have won, and let the rest of us go on with the real work of politics.
0: Well, but the thing is, I think this is, I guess my point is that like, you see this with, you know, I keep, you know, thinking about like when the Republicans in the wake of the American Rescue Act in the first couple of months of the Biden administration, it passed. It was one of the biggest bills that had ever passed. And it passed, you know, Democrats did it within like 2 or 3 months. And Republicans were, up in arms about two books of Dr. Seuss that were no longer being published. And that was like the only discourse, and it worked for them, but it didn't work for anybody else. And it sort of feels like that's what's happening with these sort of like centrist people, is that they are just trying to pretend like they're still in the game for the people who have paid them to be in the game. And it's interesting to see where that will go.
1: Yeah, no, I mean, as you mentioned, it's a shrinking audience, but it's like, you know, if you have, in some ways, like having an audience of millions of ordinary people is like less lucrative than having an audience of 10 guys, all of whom are billionaires.
0: Yes, yes.
1: It's just increasingly, like both on the left and the right. I mean, that's also the Barry Weiss model, right?
0: Yep.
1: You're going to shrink your audience, but it's going to be shrunk to the few people that actually own 80% of the economy.
0: That's the K-shaped economy, frankly. Yeah. Within the context of media. Jeet here, national affairs correspondent for The Nation, host of the weekly Nation podcast, The Time of Monsters. Always a pleasure. We'll talk to you again soon.
1: Always great to be on the program. And as I said, let's celebrate May Day and let's prepare for the general strike, which might be the only way like out of this mess.
0: Yep, I agree. All right, we're going to take a quick break. When we come back, Representative Greg Kassar will be joining us. He is the congressperson from 35th District in Texas and chair of the Congressional Progressive Caucus, who have just, they have just come out with their version of a 2029 agenda for America, and we'll be talking to him about that right back after this.

0: We are back. Sam Cedar, Emma Viglin on the Majority Report. Pleasure to welcome back to the program Representative Greg Kassar, representing the 35th District of Texas and, of course, the chair of the Congressional Progressive Caucus. Congressman, you have overseen over the past several months the creation of a policy agenda, which we can call a new contract with America or compact. But give us a sense of like what, before we get into the details, what is the use case for this? Is this a blueprint for 2027, 2029, for candidates to run on, to build unity within the Democratic Party, all of the above?
1: Well, look, I want to take a step back for a second. We lost a devastating election here against Donald Trump, and all sorts of people said, okay, the Democratic Party needs to be the party of the working class again. And I'm saying, and so many progressives are now saying, okay, let's actually do that. And so I went alongside other folks and traveled all across the country to areas represented by Democrats, to areas represented by Republicans, talked to lots of folks that used to vote Democratic but voted for Donald Trump this time, and overwhelmingly heard that they want to see a Democratic Party that brings down costs, that makes sure that it's not just billionaires that take all of the wealth in this economy. And so this new affordability agenda, or as you called it, kind of the progressive contract with America, are 10 bold policies supported not just by Democrats, but overwhelmingly supported by independent and Republican voters to take on special interests. And then you said, what's the use case? The use case is just kind of maybe an old-fashioned idea now to say we should campaign on saying we'll take on big pharma and drive down the prices of your medicine. We should campaign on saying we'll build millions of new homes and give you universal child care. Talk about that on the campaign trail this year, hopefully win. And then when Democrats are in the majority, actually vote on those policies and dare Donald Trump and his cronies to try to block them. So actually not just tell folks that we're the anti-Trump party. Of course, we should oppose all the horrible, crazy stuff he does, but then also tell people what we're actually for. And these are the kinds of policies that where progressives have been leading, but actually policies that are common sense across the American electorate that you could win on in any district in this country.
0: The thing that I was struck by these policies, and I think we should touch on them, was slightly atypical from what we've seen in the past from the Congressional Progressive Caucus, in that Medicare for All, in many respects, is sort of like the...
1: We call it our flagship healthcare bill.
0: Right. And, but it's not part of this agenda. And
1: this
0: is
1: our battleship kind of bills. Our flagships remain. Everybody knows our flagship bills. We still campaign on them. We're still going to keep pursuing Medicare for All. But we need... People are asking, okay, what are your new ideas? What is fresh? What can we go and talk about on the campaign trail that people haven't heard before to know that we're trying something different? And right now I smell blood in the water against some corporate interests in ways I have never seen before. We still have significant opposition on things like Medicare for All, but I think we have a path right now to pass, for example, Jan Schakowsky's bill to start having the federal government manufacture our own generic prescription drugs, drastically crushing down the prices of prescription drugs. That kind of bill used to not have a path. But right now, where voters are so upset about the increasing cost of healthcare, I hear from my significantly more moderate colleagues that they are ready to get uninvited from some dinner parties and pass bills like this. So we should not pass up that opportunity. We should continue on our path towards Medicare for All, but let's take this opportunity to finally crack down on price gouging and utilities. Let's finally take this opportunity to crack down on big pharma so we can continue to pursue Medicare for All and the Green New Deal. But if I put out that platform, put out that I'm still for that stuff, you guys may not have even had me on the show. It's not news, but this is new, fresh ideas that are battleships that we can actually pass next year while continuing to fight for our flagship bills.
0: And do you have a theory of change that is tied into going for stuff that is, I mean, I wouldn't necessarily call, like, you know, I mean, I would love the government to be producing generic drugs. I mean, we do it for the VA. I think it was, you know, a bill that was also introduced by Warren at one point or in the past. Is there a theory of change in that if we get, I mean, it would be great to get 10 of 10, right, of these policies. But if those are those more accomplishable short-term, mid-term proposals are implemented, do you have a sense that it makes those more sort of like out of reach or ones that have been out of reach more attainable? Because, and if so, because why?
1: Yeah, so look, we have, of course, our slate of pro-immigrant rights bills. Of course, I'm continue to be for reproductive freedom. Of course, I continue to be for Medicare for all, but we continue to lose immigrant rights. We continue to lose our civil rights and our voting rights and abortion rights every single day that Democrats remain heavily unpopular amongst the electorate. Of course, Trump's numbers are going down, but Democratic popularity has not gone up like it has in the past. If we want to continue to advance towards all of our goals, we have to solve the fundamental central problem of Democrats earning people's trust as the party of working people again. How do we do that? Maybe we actually walk the walk instead of just talk the talk, because what I'm worried about is that the establishment will just have us say the word affordability over and over again, right, and then not do anything about it. And then if we take back the majority, corporate forces are already saying that all we should do is Trump accountability. That's important work to do, but they don't want us to actually start to advance this kind of work that could make us the pro-working class party that gives us the kind of majorities we need to deliver on Medicare for all.
0: I mean, I think it's a great strategy, because there has been no, everybody's been waiting around for some like specific proposals.
2: Affirmative agenda, exactly. Versus just saying, Zohran Mamdani, the whole affordability thing, really, you can draw it in many ways to the success of his campaign. That's really important, I think, to point out. And I do feel like there's this gap here between how specific he was.

0: the agenda a little bit because there's a little bit of a schism, because not every member of the CPC is on board with Medicare for All, for example, right?
1: Yeah, I think we're very, very close on the full CPC being for Medicare for All. I don't have the exact number here for you. So the issue isn't the overwhelming number of us not being on the bill. The question is, we're going to continue. We actually have it as an officially endorsed bill of the CPC. So we're for Medicare for All. The question is, when we go and hit the campaign trail, and I hear it everywhere I go. I was just in a union hall with a bunch of apprentices, soon becoming plumbers and pipe fitters, guys who said here in Texas, literally, and I quote, I voted for this orange guy. I admit it. I'm already sick of him. But I don't think that you, meaning Democrats, have any plan to make sure I don't have to check my bank account when I'm at the grocery store to figure out if I can buy enough groceries. The Democratic Party has not advanced that plan. We're saying, here's the bill. Here's the bill to crack down on price gouging at the grocery store and crack down on how big ag screws over small farmers on patents to lower the cost of growing food, lower the cost of food at the grocery store. Here's something anyone can go campaign on, no matter how red your district is, because it has like 75% support across the country. We didn't have that. And now we are putting that forward to say, here's the bill on housing, here's the bill on utilities, here's the bill on groceries, so that we have something to go and talk to everyday people about, because we need those voters' trust and support if we ever want to get anything done.
2: I think, to get more concrete on that dynamic, that this is stepping outside of in trying to build coalitions outside of the Congressional Progressive Caucus as a way of basically positioning that caucus as a leader in legislative victories. I know Josh Riley was involved in this. He is a congressperson from the 19th district in New York. I'm very familiar with that district. I'm not. He's taken a lot of votes I don't care for, frankly. But he's developed one of these proposals alongside with you. Talk about that and what your hopes are. I mean, A, it's the Congressional Progressive Caucus putting out legislation and bills that function both as a as from a campaign perspective, but also in terms of like a deliverable expect what that does in terms of shifting a guy like Riley to the left in a district that is, it's a weird shaped district now, and it's
1: Yeah,
2: changed over years.
1: it's one of the most conservative districts held by a Democrat in the country right now. Of course, it has some very many very progressive voters in it, but it is it's one of the most expensive districts to win in the country. And you have Congressman Josh Riley not just supporting the bill to crack down on the insane profits that these corporations are making on our utility bills. He's co-authored the bill with me. And we should take him up on that offer. That's a good thing. Right now, let me just rant about your utility bill for a second. If you are in most parts of the country, you have a for-profit utility monopoly, places where they are now charging about 20 or 25% of your bill goes just to their profits. We hear them on their earnings calls laughing about being able to take out money at 4.5% interest, and then invest it in these corporations and get 10, 11% return on their equity. They think it's hilarious. It's insane. The fact that you have more moderate or conservative district Democrats now willing to author these kinds of bills means we should try and fight to pass them. Because I agree with Mayor Mamdani that the time for moral victories is behind us. We need to get actual victories across the finish line. And instead of We need to continue to fight for a big, bold vision in the future. But if there are some decently bold, real things we can get passed, let's fight for those and dare Donald Trump to try to veto them. Because right now, I know there are folks like Josh Hawley on the Republican side who are trying to claim that populist mantle. And I think we're in it for a real world of hurt if we don't get the Democratic Party to start being the anti-big corporation party and the populist party before folks like Hawley start running for president next.
0: And I mean, there's a lot of really great stuff in here. We've touched on some of it, but what sticks out to me is, you know,

0: Childcare proposals under $10 a day for most families. Also, building on I think what was a bit of a weakness with the Kamala Harris campaign, where first-time homeowner down payment assistance is something she proposed, but rental assistance wasn't put to the forefront. And for a lot of people that are under the age of 40, I mean, we're just renters. We have the idea of homeowner assistance or home buying assistance seems silly at this point. I mean, if you could expand a little bit more on, the child care and the housing policies, because those are things I think that really impact a core constituency that the Democrats need to win back trust with.
1: Childcare and housing are the two things I hear about the most at home that I hear sometimes the least about in Washington, D.C. And in the case of those two proposals and those two bills, just any kind of increased tax on millionaires or billionaires or wealth tax could easily fund a massive expansion of both the construction of housing, both market rate and lower income and middle class housing to drive down housing costs and rental assistance so that folks can afford a place to live. We could also have AOC's childcare bill that gives most families $10 a day childcare and for all families, no more than 7% of your income on childcare. And as you guys know, that is a world of difference for people because most people, childcare is like a whole nother mortgage payment or a whole nother rental payment. As the dad now of a 6-month-old man, it really changes your budget and changes the conversation people have about having a second or third kid. And so those are on the table. And then I know our time is short to make it all stick. Critically, we also have banning super PACs, basically a legislative fix to Citizens United, or at least a way to fix most of it, so that we can actually get more of this big money out of politics because corporations buying up our elections and buying policies for themselves is probably the biggest contributor to what is making things so much more expensive.
2: One of the things I like, and I know you just have a couple minutes left here, that I like about this, both from an electoral standpoint and in terms of formulating a Democratic Party in the future, is the idea of pointing out various villains who, from a narrative standpoint, as to who are responsible for rising drug prices, rising housing costs, et cetera, et cetera. What can people do who want to promote this? What can we, as average, just voters and people who want to see lower prescription drugs, want to see lower housing costs, want to see childcare relief? What can we do to promote this? Is this something that we can, what do you hope happens in terms of way people hear this?
1: We've announced these sets of bills. Many of them are brand new bills just now being filed, like that bill to crack down on the for-profit utility companies. We just filed that the day before yesterday. The bill to make overtime pay instead of time and a half pay double time, updating that rule for the first time in 90 years. That bill we're going to file here in the coming days. So these are going to be brand new bills with just a few sponsors. This is a great opportunity for folks watching at home. When you look up this set of bills, call your congressperson, Republican or Democratic, tell them to get on the bill. These are bills supported by the overwhelming number of voters. And so let's add up the number of people supporting these fresh, newer ideas and bills so that we can get them passed if Democrats take back the House. Also, this summer is a key time to get involved in elections because this is primary election season. People forget this. In November, we decide whether it's Democrats or Republicans in charge. But in the summertime primaries, we decide who the Democrats are. And so in these primary elections, a great time to make sure your members are for these sorts of bills or the kinds of candidates you support are for these kinds of ideas to take on corporate greed, rather than say what, was infamously said on the campaign trail last year, nothing will fundamentally change. And that's just not what folks are looking for anymore.
2: Is there a site where we can go to see a list of these bills and so that
1: So,
2: we'll.
1: yeah, we'll post up the list now that you ask. We've got good graphics on it, but you'll start seeing the specific list of bills you can follow.